Dude, so like tonight, we like totally have a Super Mondo special weird hour for you, man. Dude, it's like gonna go totally gnarly on the waves here, man. On 93.3 CFMU's airwaves, that is man gnarl. So we have a in chronological order in tierly 1980s Red Hot Chili Peppers weird hour. For you tonight, my dear listeners, dudes and dudettes, and anything in between, you know, cause the rainbow is a spectrum of love and shredding the gnarl, man. So, okay, here we go. In chronological order, dude, the Red Hot Chili Peppers recordings of the 1980s, as selected by Abstract Dolphino Man, Surfs Up, California Boy,

0: Right. Are you still playing that 4/4 thing?
1: No, I was. Yeah.
0: You changed again, right?
1: I'm sorry, George.
0: Okay, man, I can't be responsible for the record. You know what I'm saying? It should be a 4/4 thing.
2: I thought we were doing the 11 2/3 for this one.
0: No, that's not funk, man.
2: Oh.
0: I mean,
2: what is funk,
0: perfect funk is jazz, and we ain't playing jazz. Okay.
2: Well,
0: let's try one more time. Each.
2: I say if a guy has a snuffleupagus out when he's playing, he'll always know where the right notes are.
0: That's what I told you in the first place.
2: I know.
0: Come on, let's try one more time.
2: Snuffleupagus okay. Always leads to good production, I think, anyway.
0: Let me stay out. Give me some earphones. Yeah. Oh, okay. Here we go. Forget the cameras. Forget the cameras. Pretend they ain't here. I mean, to the third balcony. That's who we're singing to. That's who we're playing to. Your mic probably. Yeah, okay. We'll probably have to. Go ahead. Man, what do you got all these colors? You ain't gonna use none of them?
3: Hey, man.
0: Oh, okay, cool. Okay, cool.
2: Turn off, George, count it off.
4: Turn off, Cliff. Anthony, cut.

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2: 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Aren't you happy?
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whole world was at war. That young boy became one of the snipers, and there were the revolutionaries and the establishment and the stone throwers and other factions clashing. And then there was this one fearless, foolish guy that just didn't believe in the power of bullets. He just didn't believe that they had the power to take a life, and so he just walked around with no weapon. They see people run, so they run. They see people die, so they die. 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

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And in order, you just heard Lighthouse by Estrella, Movie Star by Solya, and Half Nelson by Beached Out. Now to talk about the first artist, Estrella. With their new album, Atropine, the band explores human fragility as well as fate and time. The title track has a deeply mystical atmosphere, exploring the very moment of death and the idea that one's fate may already be predetermined. This underlying theme runs throughout the entire record. A theory of time approaches our existence from a more scientific and philosophical perspective, analyzing the nature of being and our place within the greater structure of time. Overall, a really cool album. If you like the first song that you heard, definitely give the rest of the album a play. The album is called Atropine, and it's just really cool and inventive and experimental. So, such a good song. Following that, we had Movie Star by Solya. Now, this one was a little bit more melancholic, but nonetheless, very, very good if you're into that sort of thing. And the 19-year-old singer-songwriter, Solya, is also a multi-instrumentalist and has been making music since she was just 4 years old, drawing inspiration from legends like Harry Nilsson and David Bowie, both great artists, as well as the desolate West Texas landscape that she calls home. In 2023, she self-released her first EP, Fever Dream, immediately captivating fans with her singular sound. Reminiscent of the vocal delivery of Patsy Cline, the cutting lyrics of Fiona Apple, all layered over shimmering synths, 1950s rock and roll. And those are just great things to combine, in my opinion. And if you're interested in any of those things, or if you like music that sort of incorporates any of those things, or all of them together, even better. Or if you just like the song Movie Star that you heard, I would definitely recommend to give the rest of this album, which is called Queen of Texas, a listen. Solya is a great artist and an emerging artist as well, so there's a lot more to come. And finally, you heard Half Nelson by Beached Out. And Beached Out is a Peterborough, Ontario-based indie rock duo made up of Anne and Jeff Parker. Formed through a long-running creative partnership, the band blends fuzzed-out 90s-leaning indie rock with concise, narrative-driven songwriting. Their work focuses on themes of memory, relationships, and the tension between ambition and everyday life. Something that I think a lot of us can relate to. And if you like this song that you heard, or if any of those things sort of tickle your fancy, I would definitely recommend to also check out this album, which is called Average Weekends. Another great thing is that Beached Out is a Canadian duo, Canadian band, and we love to support them on CFMU. So definitely tune in more often if you want to hear some of that Canadian content. Nonetheless, we're going to jump back into the music with another Canadian and local artist. Here we have Jacob Allen with Waters.

Hello, hello. You are listening to 93.3 CFMU FM, Hamilton, Ontario. And the songs that you just heard were Waters by the Canadian and Hamiltonian Jacob Allen, Red Sky at Noon by Frozen Inertia, and Shudu by the Canadian and Hamiltonian The Beans. Now, Jacob Allen is a Canadian and multi-instrumentalist who's currently attending McMaster to study music. And their debut album, Burnt Out Face, is a 12-track LP that crosses genres but is mainly focused on around alternative rock. You can definitely tell from the song that we just heard that it definitely focuses on alternative rock, but even the intro there I felt was a little bit more on the folk side with the acoustic guitar and the picking, and it's just a really cool way to blend different genres there if that's what you're into. But Jacob Allen is from Hamilton, and we love to support local artists here on CFMU, so definitely give that song and the whole album, which is called Burnt Out Face, a listen. Next, you heard Red Sky at Noon by Frozen Inertia, and their new EP, which is Remember the Exit Might Be Right Behind You, released January 9th, 2026, stemmed from an abstract instrumental, Remember the Exit May Be Located Behind You, from their previous album, Reflectivity, which was released in 2025. They have guest musicians and lots of features which contribute to such a dynamic, and there is a dark bass line that the band thought had to be reimagined into a bigger rock track. So this self-released album is really cool if you're into that genre, but I definitely recommend to give the whole EP a listen and see if there's anything else on there that you may like, if you like what you heard. The last song that you heard there was Shudu, which is a single by The Beans. And The Beans is also a Hamiltonian artist. And they are a three-piece band born and raised in Hamilton, Ontario. They do a lot of concerts at smaller venues in Hamilton that even I've seen, and they are pretty active. So if you are interested in seeing a band as cool as them do shows in Hamilton, then definitely check out their socials, because I definitely have seen them running around town. So if you like what you heard, I would give their other songs a listen, as that one was just a single, but recently released and really, really cool. So there you go. Check them out. We love to see it here, and we're going to jump back into the music.

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1: 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And the songs that you just heard in order were Bright Light Holiness by Lou Oma, One More Dance Around the Sun by Great Lake Swimmers, and Anushka Shankar by The Gorillaz. Now to talk a bit about these artists before we get back into the music. Enfold, which is the album by Lou Oma, whose name is Haley Pates, is a dreamlike mosaic of folk, electronic, experimental, and indie influences. The album weaves together Pate's deepest fears and heartaches with her growing appreciation for life and its challenges. Her vocals shine above soft guitar lines and hazy synth textures, guiding listeners through intimate reflections on love and loss. Crafted over the course of 3 years, Enfold is a tender, vulnerable body of work, one that feels deeply personal. Now, I'm not sure if you were able to feel that as I was, but I definitely think that that translates very, very well. Like the angelic intro and just how the whole song comes together is really amazing, and you can tell that it means something deeper, although you might not know exactly what at first listen without any context of Haley Pates, but definitely a really, really cool song and a great album. So if you like that, I would definitely recommend to listen to the rest of Enfold, which is a self-release album, because you will find other music you like. I guarantee it. The next song we heard was One More Dance Around the Sun by Great Lake Swimmers. Now, this is off their album Caught Light, and Tony Decker's music spans over two decades as the lead singer and songwriter of Great Lake Swimmers. Over 8 albums, multiple EPs, live shows, and reissues, the Toronto-based group, with a revolving cast of players, has established itself as a beloved indie folk act in their native Canada and beyond. Great Lake Swimmers is a great Canadian band, and we love to support Canadian artists here on CFMU. And Great Lake Swimmers was actually shortlisted for the Polaris Prize and nominated twice for the Juno Awards. These are just great accomplishments made by the great band, and it should tell you a little bit about how beloved their music is here and beyond. Finally, you heard The Gorillaz' Anushka Shankar, which The Gorillaz is definitely a bigger artist and not necessarily Canadian, but this is a recent release, and The Gorillaz return with their 9th studio album, Mountain. An amalgamation of shimmering synth textures layered with harp, sitar, cinematic vocals, and more alike. In the wake of the recent losses of Damon Albarn and Jamie Hewlett's fathers, and inspired by a trip to India, the album offers a melancholy mediation on life after death and the wistful, bittersweet emotions that follow. Mountain features numerous appearances from actors and musicians as well. So something very cool that the Gorillaz decided to integrate into their album. And if you like what you heard, I would definitely recommend to listen to more of it, just because I feel like they do keep that theme throughout the whole album. Super good songs, very, very cool overall, but I want to jump back into the music.

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Now, Gus Engelhorn is a singer-songwriter and psych poet, and he shares The Broken Balladeer, which is the album that this song was played off of, and he also has the recording of The Broken Balladeer, which is a fly-on-the-wall short film shot on Super 8mm, documenting the recording of the album. So if you like what you heard, definitely recommend to check out his other music or even that short film if you're interested. Now, Christian Turner is a Hamilton singer, and he wrote My Baby about being pushed away by someone you love and not having a choice but to love them anyway. Sadly, something that a lot of us might be able to relate to, but if you like what you heard, check out his other music. Now, we are about to wrap up this show here, so before we go, I'm going to introduce our last song of the hour, and this is going to be Say Your Mind by the Hamiltonian band, Lost Faculty. Hamilton's Lost Faculty arrived with their debut LP, a record shaped as much by derailment as intention. What began as a focused two-week session stretched into 5 months at ARC Recording Studio. Owned by Julius Buddy of Alexis on Fire, City in Color, and the Protest the Hero acclaim, a thunderstorm-triggered power surge halted tracking early on, forcing the band and producer, Adam Parkinson, to abandon the clock and lean into a longer, less controlled process. This last song we're ending off here is a great song. Again, you're listening to 93.3 CFMU FM. If you like what you hear, definitely check out the rest of Lost Faculty's discography. They have great music. It's been great listening with you for this hour. Tune in again later. See ya.

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The Beaches probably not needing little old CFMU support, but hey, sometimes you gotta play slightly more popular stuff, even on a station known for playing a lot of weirdo stuff. And that's what we do here at Campus Community Radio in Hamilton, Ontario, based out of McMaster University. My name's Jamie. I'm the program director, just playing you some new tunes to get you through this half hour. That, of course, from their album No Hard Feelings. And the track was called Did I Say Too Much? We're going to keep on going. Take it a little more local now, which is kind of more of our thing. This is Out from Hamilton's Lost Faculty on 93.3 CFMU.

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The website is cfmu.ca. You're listening to one or the other, or maybe some other random place that you can hear us, like on cable, which I think is still a thing. I don't mean cable still a thing. I'm aware that it is. I mean radio on cable, or maybe the TuneIn app. I really don't know. Anyway, doesn't matter. That was the Hidden Cameras from Bronto, and How Do You Love? Hidden Cameras, famously for me, I remember them because they played the first ever Supercrawl, and that was, gosh, I don't even remember when that was, mid-2000s, and it was them, and I believe Obiju played that year as well, and I was set up doing the on-site broadcast from sort of nestled into the stairway in the Sonic Onion building, which is sadly no longer the Sonic Onion building, right down by Dr. Disc there, downtown in Hamilton. And it was kind of sleety and terrible outside, and yet people were there anyway, which was pretty cool. The last dinner party before them from the pyre, that was Agnes Day. We also heard Lost Faculty, their single, Out. Going to keep on going with some more local stuff. Speaking of Lost Faculty, we're going to hear Droids Osaka, my pal Dave Fritz. The album's called Closer to the Camera Roll. This is Bits and Pieces on 93.3.

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This is Jamie, program director here at the station, and that was Hamilton's own Dunlop Brothers from Volume 2. And Say It to Yourself. Just a short little set in there because we only got a half an hour for this. We just heard the Droids Osaka album, Closer to the Camera Roll. We heard a track called Bits and Pieces. Thank you for listening to 93.3 CFMU or CFMU.ca. Maybe you're streaming, maybe you downloaded this show, I don't know. Make sure you stick around for all of our exciting programming. We do all kinds of things throughout the year during the school year, which at McMaster runs September through April. We have the Frequency program every morning from 9 to 10, all kinds of local news and information about the campus and the community and beyond. 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And then, of course, all kinds of music. So stay tuned for that. We're going to check out one more track in this little set here. This is Holy Smokes. And the album is called Too Young to Die, Smoke and Mirrors on 93.3 CFMU.

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0: Welcome back to Midnight Crisis, the vocal portion of it, the talking portion of it, after 24 minutes of solid heaviness, starting with Hate Eternal, a couple of tracks from I, Monarch, Two Demons, and the title track, I, Monarch. After that, Inter Arma with New Heaven from the album New Heaven, and you just heard Ulcerate with Further Opening the Wounds from Cutting the Throat of God. Is that the wound you're further opening? Just to, remove God's head entirely? Maybe not. You have to ask New Zealand-based Ulcerate. Coming up next, we have some more music. More heavy, a little more nuance to some of them, maybe. But then, we got these guys coming up.
1: What's going on there
0: is Cough. I'm coughing because the next band is called Cough, and the song is called Crippled Wizard, and this show is called Midnight Crisis, and the radio station is called CFMU 93.3.

0: And that will do it for another episode of Midnight Crisis here on 93.3 CFMU. 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Or is it midnight on Fridays? It depends where you're coming at it from. If you're awake on Thursday at 11:59 p.m., you wait one more minute and you're tuned into this station, you're going to hear this show. That's how it goes. Very good. Thanks again. Bye-bye.
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16: Hi, friends and neighbors. This is Paul at the Breakfast of Champions, inviting all of you to come down here and see us. 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It's the same eclectic potpourri we've been giving to the public for 15 years in the same location. Looking for good jazz? We've got it. Not the kind of jazz you were looking for. Perhaps we might interest you in this. What? Still not good enough for you? Well, take this. How about blues? Feel like you've had a hard day and it's only 10:30 a.m.?
17: You know.
16: Need we say more? Longing for something more exotic, maybe? That's right, Hawaii. Or maybe even the untouched beauty of Bali.

0: in the market for soul music. Not the soul music you had in mind? Well, take this little gem for a test drive. Maybe it's the Craftmatic bed you want. Well, I can't give it to you. Try Gordy Tap. We do have our fair share of big-time celebrities, though.
1: Now, this is Ray Goulding reminding you to write if you get work.
0: And Paul reminding you to come down and hear us every Thursday morning on The Breakfast of Champions, 10:30, or get here at about 10:15 after the BBC News and enjoy the SBSBS. That's the set before the show begins set. There'll be flapjacks and balloons for the kiddies. We're located just about 100 yards from the intersection of 6th Line and 15 Side Road in Outer Speyside. Look for the converted horse trailer in the middle of a big field. And if you get lost, just ask the party girl for directions.
2: Party, party!
3: I'm really looking forward to this, Martha.
4: Stock markets are in turmoil following yesterday's announcement from Butterflies and Emery Board that the proposed toenail is down by the seashore. Witches and minivans continue to frolic under intense chocolate pudding.
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Good morning. Okay. Okay. Okay, good morning, everybody out there in CFMU land. You are listening to Have a Nice Weekend. I am your host, Corey. 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Good morning, good morning. Coming to you from Mike 2 this morning, because Mike 1 was a little bit done, but we'll give it an investigate, because I don't... Okay, no more freestyles right now. Is that would anybody mind if I stop freestyling? Okay, that too, huh? It sounds like it should go. Bizarre. Okay. It's going to be one of those things going on this morning. We'll get back to you in a second in the morning here. All right, this does not work. Okay, you know what? We're going to, before we do anything else, we're just going to get to a song, and we'll be right back on Have a Nice Weekend, CFMU 93.3 FM, and CFMU.ca on the internet, if you're into that kind of thing.

Okay, you're hearing some birthday announcements in the back. If I take this down a little. Okay. I'm going to say happy birthday this morning going out to Mark, and a happy birthday going out to Jelly, and a happy birthday going out to Scott, and a happy birthday going out to Daniel, and a happy birthday going out to Bal Krishna. It's Gemini time, everybody. The sound's in the back going on right now. A little California love happening right now. That's the Sly Five with Corey Henry. Does it sound familiar to you yet? Okay, you know what? I'll pipe down and I'll let you hear it.

0: Yeah.
1: Okay, Mike's back. Mike's hot. Everything's coming together in the CFMU studio right now. A little investigate, and I'm going to celebrate. Yay! Because everything's going well. I'm feeling pretty good out there. It's a little bit getting away from the... Well, I'm growing out of my allergies. I'm trying to tell you, I'm growing out of my allergies. And yeah, everything else, the reason why I'm telling you about that in the middle of the song is because everything's right and we can get back onto the program here. This is your boogs. The bugs are low. The pollen is very high. The air is low pollution. And the UV is also low. Your weekend forecast. We're looking at 9 degrees outside right now. It's going to be 12 degrees this afternoon. We got 11 degrees this evening and 10 overnight. It's going to get windy later too. So it mixes sun and clouds, but enjoy it while you can, because tomorrow, 100% chance of rain. That's 5 to 10 to even 15 millimeters in the afternoon, all day pretty much. That's Saturday, 11 degrees in the morning, 12 in the afternoon, 10 in the evening, and 10 overnight Saturday. Rain, and more rain Saturday, but that's getting you ready for your Sunday. That's 20 degrees on Sunday and sunny. Sunday and sunny for Sunday. Isn't that lovely? And I'm going to let you go now that you've got your weekend weather forecast. You're listening to Have a Nice Weekend with Corey right now. DJ Goosey Goose is outside doing the green tube thing. So we'll let him go to that. Enjoy the music, folks.

Yeah, there you go. That was some California loving right here on Have a Nice Weekend, CFMU 93.3 FM and CFMU.ca on the internet if you're into that kind of thing. So now, okay, we're back. Everything's good. Goosey Goose has returned. So, today I want to get to Thank You Neighbor segment. We have for Sharon and her friends with doing the signing performance at It's a Good Life If You Don't Weekend. I've seen it a few times, but this time I saw it a little bit differently because it was an accessible performance. So, Thank You Neighbor. Yeah, to Sharon. Some more applause, please. Yeah, there we go. Now I got the mics up and everything can hear it. Everything's all tuned in here. Everything, I was feeling fine, but the equipment wasn't cooperating and Goosey Goose was late. And okay, I'll stop right now. I didn't give you the rundown, so I should get to that right now before anything else. Signal will exit Canada if Bill 22 passes. Bikemonth.ca. Dance Commandments. Got to stick around for that one at the end. Paper tickets. The Antis. TR, not the GR. C, the music. E is for effort. Vanilla pomegranate cashews. 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No, just do it. The Hack Circle. Introduction. Adult acting. Coming in July 18th, 19th, 22nd, 24th, 25th, and 26th at the Hamilton Fringe. Ticks to talk about. And that Lyme disease. Ooh. Bark.ca. That's Bay Area Restoration.ca. If you love the Bay. And that's your rundown for this morning. Before we get to our next tune, we should probably, what do you think, Goosey Goose? Should we play a song or should we talk a little more? Okay, Goosey Goose wants to spin a track. So let's do that right here. We'll some new music we got going on this morning from an artist I played last week. And I'm going to play some more. Goosey Goose, come on now, stop sillying around. There we go. There's the square pusher right here on Have a Nice Weekend, CFMU 93.3 FM and CFMU.ca on the internet. Turn to that kind of thing.

Yeah. That's your traffic going on right now. There is two incidents on the QEW, one of them just in Burlington, and the other, the QEW in Hamilton, just outside of Stony Creek there. Looks like both of them. So watch out on the QE, and Main Street's a mess, so stay away from it, and the Sherman Cut as well. Right, thanks, Goosey Goose. Yeah, and that's your traffic report for this morning. And what else should we get to right now? Since we are playing new music, I should mention this, our CFMU replay this morning is there's a new show going on Tuesdays at 4 p.m. It's Raccoons No Stripes. It's a cavalcade of interesting new music. So I just played some new Square Pusher, and here's also some new Square Pusher. We're getting a double shot because it's Gemini season. 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For that kind of thing.

0: yeah.
1: I hope you're liking your double shot of Square Pusher this morning right here on Have a Nice Weekend, CFMU 93.3 FM and CFMU.ca on the internet, if you're into that kind of thing. All right, so this morning's section of Car Free, we got lots of bike talk about, so let's get to that. Next month also being Pride Month coming up. Woo! Lost my thought for a second here. Bikes, Pride Month. Oh, yeah, lots going on. We're talking about bikes. Here we go. Car Free segment for this morning. Oh, I know what I was going to say. My 2-year Car Free anniversary is coming up in June. Yeah, lots going on. That's what I got distracted. Now back to Car Free. Something going on here, the outsourcing of building transit. It's kind of a problem because it means that we're not getting practice. And just like if you don't work out, your muscles will atrophy. So we're not getting good at building transit. And that's why we're getting on the hook for transit projects that go way over budget. But on the other side of it, things we do well, like the Canada Post. Other places in the world want to know how we do it. So we train other people how to do it, but then we... do things, but we have the ability, but we're going backwards many other topic. Let's stay on the car topic here. Something else I wanted to mention, all the bike stuff. May 26th, there's a bike share, Learn to Ride. May 27th, Bike Day at City Hall. May 30th, the Glow Ride. Oh, yeah, always mentioning that one. May 31st, my birthday, by the way, Bike to Forge and Velvet, Valet, V-A-L-E-T. I'm just going to go on. June 1st to 5th, Bike to School Week. June 2nd, Bike Tune Up. June 7th, Open Streets. Oh, yeah. That was my way into volunteering a fringe. So, June 7th, Bike for Mike. June 10th, Bike Share, Learn to Ride 2.0. June 11th, Bike Tune Up. June 13th, Critical Mass, Hamilton. June 13th, Pride Ride, Corktown, 10 a.m. June 20th, Glow Ride. Yeah. And I'll be repeating this throughout Bike Month. Check out the details, bikemonth.ca. So I mentioned traffic and all the stress from it. And it's time to shift gears on your bicycle. And like Prince Buster would say, it's time to take it easy.

Yeah, that was Prince Buster, and this is the Junior Boys. Some music from a couple of years ago. I hope you like it. It's called Fidget. Kind of resonates with me. I get it. I dig it. So yeah, just before I let you into the music, just a double shot of Carfree. HSR next. They want your survey. New bus routes. Bus reveal. New Rosedale route, number 9. Good stuff. So, engage.hamilton.ca. HSR next. Take the survey. Today's your last day. That's engage.hamilton.ca/HSR next. Take the survey for a chance to win. Yeah, it's a win-win, just like Gemini season. So let's listen to the Junior Boys Fidget here on Have a Nice Weekend, CFMU 93.3 FM and CFMU.ca on the internet, if you're into that kind of thing.

So now, that was the Junior Boys. And we're going to get on to a little music here from a man with some new music, but this is an old one. We're going to do a double shot of Man Made Hill. First off, we got Where Buddies Go. Off his album, Puzzle Answers.

This is the part where I'm going to kick in with the segment of Am I Boulder Dashing? Okay, before we get to the next tune by Man Made Hill, I just want to give you this. Am I Boulder Dashing today? 19% of the fireworks sold in Canada were detonated. Okay. I don't know what's happening here. Is it true? Do you think that, 1% of the fireworks are going to be boys will be boys because they shoot each other with bottle rockets? And don't do that because somebody's going to get burned. So, we don't want to have that happening. But also, 80% of the fireworks sold, are they going to be used for gender reveals? We don't know. Okay. Tough crowd. All right. No more Am I Boulder Dashing than this morning. We're going to move on to its Science Bro segment. Copper, purifying water. It's said that the antimicrobials and the effect is called oligodynamic action. Oligodynamic action. It's like red leather, yellow leather, red leather, yellow leather, red leather, yellow leather. You know, tongue twisters right here. So can you do that, Goosey Goose? No, I'm sorry. I don't want to upset you. You know what? We should do, that other segment. Today in gay history. Well, it was actually a couple days ago. May 17th was International Day Against Homophobia, Biphobia, and Transphobia. So, yeah. Should have let you know about that last week. My boo-boo. But we'll keep it short, just like me today. So, yeah. All right. You know what? Before we're going to get to our double shot of Man-Made Hill in a second, but today we've got to talk about Turn Off Your Phone. Segment today of Turn Off Your Phone. We're going to, once again, I'm going to have to applaud the, I think the full day ban at school. Yeah, for phones. We didn't have them, and we weren't allowed to have calculators. So, you're not going to have a calculator in your pocket. That's right, I'm going to have a whole computer and multimedia communication device. So, yeah, no disrespect, math teachers, but, you were right. We need to use to learn. We need to use our noodles properly. Just don't play with it in public. Jeez. Okay. We're on we're having an oral discussion, why don't we talk about dictionary? Yeah, the E was for effort from last week when I messed up. But today's word is tableau. That's TABLEAUX. That would be plural, tableaus, but I better not. Should I say tableaus? I don't know. Who blows the tableaus? But it's a motionless, silent, kind of like a living picture, like when all the actors, like in costume, kind of pose, like tableau. Don't laugh, it could be serious. So that's today's dictionary. And you know what? Lots of talk, and haven't got back to, I was going to... Goosey Goose. Okay, I won't repeat that, but if you speak goose... Here's our double shot of Man-Made Hill right here on Have a Nice Weekend, CFMU 93.3 FM and CFMU.ca on the internet.

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Yeah, that's your PSA intro. So here we go again with HSR Next. It's share your feedback for upcoming service changes. And the route, they're talking about new route, Route 9, Rosedale. They're retiring some routes, and you know, they want your feedback. 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That's engagehamilton.ca/HSRNEXT. Once again, that's a survey for the HSR. Lots of exciting service changes, new bus routes, and new ways to get around, rethinking ways to get around the city. Instead of basically all the city buses had this, all came downtown. Well, the city has spread out and grown in different ways, so now it's getting from hub to hub. So, you know, if you live in a certain part of the city, you can get other places in the city. Not, like, I would say, like, personally, I think the lower city is just very east-west, and they want to address that to get people from here to there to wherever you got to go. And especially with the price of gas these days, it's, you know, one to consider. If you're not pedaling, the bus is there for you. So, yeah, that was your PSA announcement for today. But, oh, sorry, that's not the end of it. Roller skating down at Pier 8. The music is going to be there on Fridays. So get your roller skate on the outdoor rink and hang out with Goosey Goose and get your roll on. And, yeah, Mamma Mia is playing the Glendale, their arts program, probably the best one in the city. They got Mamma Mia coming up, so at the end of the month, you go on the website for the Hamilton-Wentworth District School Board, and you can find the Glendale Arts Program and get tickets for that. I'm going, so see you there. One more thing, the Hamilton Fringe Festival kicking off on the 17th of July, running the 17th, 18th, 19th, 22nd, 24th, 25th, and 26th. So definitely want to hit that one up if you've never been to the Fringe Festival before. It's very memorable. If I haven't spoke about it enough, you're going to I'm going to convince you over a lifetime that the Fringe Festival rules. So please check that out. Okay, should we get to some music, Goosey Goose? You got it, too? Okay. What are you queuing up for us? Don't say that. Okay, well, remember, people don't speak goose, so that's good, because I can't say the name of this Canadian band from Toronto. I'll improvise. I'll call them Holy Funding. Yeah. And that's not what they sound like. Here's Holy Funding. Broken Roots right here on Have a Nice Weekend, CFMU 93.3, FM 93.3.

Yeah, Broken Roots by Holy Funding. Yeah, and coming up next. Sorry about that. There we go. Just remember, roller skating can go to many different grooves. We always think of funk, but this is another one that really makes me remember those moon lamps at roller gardens. Blinking to this one, zipping down the rink at the warp speed. Depeche Mode, people are people. Keep that in mind, all you haters. We don't need no white supremacists in Hamilton. Get out of here, because people are people. One nation under a groove. All people need something to eat, roofs, water.

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People are people. 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So yeah, just a little something to keep in mind. You know, all up on this planet that we all inhabit, and bigotry and prejudice, we just can't have that. And if you're going to rally around and be like that, we don't need it. So knock it off. Yeah, they wouldn't be listening because they don't like the show anyway. They can't stand me. Yeah, so next, what do we got going on? I heard a little thing this week that really, I could have included this with Turn Off Your Phone segment, but I'll just, I can play it on its own because I don't need that. But, you know, I've been concerned with this whole thing. Let's double up on Turn Off Your Phone for Gemini season. Turn Off Your Phone 2.0. Okay, it goes like this. I heard the kids back in the 80s, oh, that's okay. But now the kids these days are saying, that's so AI. Same thing, same negative, you know, meaning associated. And there's no amount of money that can buy your way out of being lame like that. So you know what? From this 49-year-old, well, you know, for another week, going to be a 50-year-old man. And then my opinion's going to have a little bit more weight because I'll got another decade and be like, oh, you kids. But you know what? I think you're all right. So here's The Who.

That's right. And that's dedicated to all the young folks that are rejecting the AI, because you are the future, and you're making your future by rejecting it, in this Luddite's opinion. So, yeah, pretty much. That's, you know what, it's such a good time. And here's a good time for a little bit of weekend music right here on this Have a Nice Weekend. DJ Goosey Goose, can you do that thing that makes them all jump?

Okay, that was Crisscross, and this is some Terry Lee Brown with some Impact State right here on Have a Nice Weekend, 93.3 FM and CFMU.ca on the internet.

the Dance Commandments. Okay? The Dance Commandments. Number one, no other sounds than the sounds of the DJ and the crowd's reaction. Two, DJ is not bigger than the music or its supporters. Three, thou shalt take the Lord's name in vain when the music drops proper. Four, large dance gatherings occur Friday and Saturday nights. Five, honor the history, culture, and skill of those who came before us. Six, don't kill the vibe with your phones. Seven, consent is sexy. Eight, don't steal phones. Nine, don't stand in front of the base bins reposting slopaganda. 10, respect unity and love peace. See you on the dance floor. Okay.

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5: Hello and welcome to The Frequency and Morning File. My name is George Elchuk. I am the Campus Media Content Coordinator at the MSU in the city of Hamilton. Today we have a great show for you because June is Bike Month in Hamilton, which is a series of events held across the city aimed at getting more people out riding their bikes and showing the residents what it can look like for cycling as a real form of transportation in your everyday life. I sat down with two guests closely tied to bike advocacy in the city today and the organization of this year's Bike Month. First, we'll hear from Chris Riesma of Cycle Hamilton. In their own words, Cycle Hamilton is a registered nonprofit organization founded in 2015. They are a member-supported group of individuals, communities, and organizations working together to make Hamilton a place where people of all ages and abilities can safely get around to bike in all parts of the city. And so I'm looking forward to that conversation first. And after that, you'll hear my conversation with Peter Topolovic, Program Manager of Sustainable Mobility at the City of Hamilton. Peter was also one of the creators and driving forces behind the development of Hamilton Bike Share, the public bike rental program that you might see throughout the city. Those blue bikes, that's Hamilton Bike Share, if you're not aware. We had great conversations about what motivates him to work towards building a better city, why Bike Month matters, and how Hamilton can continue to grow and improve and expand their sustainable public infrastructure. But first, we are going to get into some headlines. So, starting out with some Canadian news, Alberta will hold a referendum on whether the province will move forward towards a future will hold a referendum on separating from Canada in a referendum. Danielle Smith announced that Alberta will hold the referendum this October as the debate around Alberta separation continues to grow. However, Albertans will not be voting directly on the separation itself. Instead, the referendum will ask whether the province should begin the legal and constitutional process required to eventually hold a binding vote on the independence. Smith says the move is intended to gauge public opinion and settle what she described as an emotional and ongoing political debate. The announcement has sparked mixed reactions, of course. Some separatist groups argue that the proposal does not go far enough, while critics warn it could deepen political divisions with both Alberta and within Canada. The issue has actually also raised constitutional concerns from Indigenous groups and legal experts, particularly around treaty rights and the requirement for consultation with First Nation communities, because those treaties that were signed were not with Alberta, but with Canada as a whole. And so to separate, to have those Indigenous peoples on those lands, they have to also be willing to separate. And so that will be a legal struggle, of course. And that will be something that we'll have to closely watch within the courts. So when after this, we're going to get right into my interview with Chris.
2: Hello. Wait, hold on a second.
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5: All right. And here is my conversation with Chris Riesma of Cycle Hamilton. Enjoy.
6: Riesma, thanks for joining us on Morning File. Before we get started, who are you?
7: Hi, thank you for having me. I'm glad to be here representing cyclists for CFMU. My name, like you said, is Chris. I'm a cyclist in Hamilton. I live and work in the city, mostly downtown. I advocate for cycling and other active transportation, and I sit on the board of directors for Cycle Hamilton, which is an advocacy organization which encourages cycling and advocates for better cycling options and infrastructure in the city of Hamilton.
5: Cool. Awesome. And what made you want to join Cycle Hamilton in the first place?
7: So when I moved to Hamilton, I moved from Burlington, where I primarily drove around. And when I moved downtown, I realized that that was going to be frustrating. Anyone who's driven around downtown, I'm sure, knows that traffic can be incredibly variable. So I started cycling more, and I got very into it immediately. I joined the Cycling Advisory Committee for the City of Hamilton and the Board of Directors for Hamilton Bike Share, which I had joined prior to even moving to Hamilton because I loved it when I was a McMaster student. And once the cycling committee ended, I was looking for somewhere else to put my cycling experience and advocacy, and Cycle Hamilton was the natural next step, similar to, you know, Cycle Toronto. Existing for Toronto's experience around cycling and their closure of the Cycling Advisory Committee. Most of the members, I think, moved to Cycle Toronto, and I did the same thing here.
5: Awesome. And so I know Cycle Hamilton does advocacy for the city, but could you tell me a little bit more about what that advocacy looks like?
7: Yeah, so we advocate in a bunch of ways. We really try to get involved in cycling events. We will delegate to City Hall and City Council committees. We have sent in the past white papers to the province and federal government and been involved in other larger organizations' advocacy efforts. And we really try to also run cycling events, workshops, things of that nature to really connect with cyclists and get people comfortable. One of the biggest ways you can advocate for cycling is getting on a bike or encouraging others to get on a bike, and that's part of what we do, as well as the more formal aspects, which are things like talking to counselors and delegating to committees of council.
5: Awesome. And so for people who aren't super plugged into the advocacy affairs of cycling in the city, what might be some examples of the ways that
6: the advocacy has maybe impacted their lives or their experience as a cyclist in the city.
7: Right. So Cycle Hamilton was heavily involved before I joined and before I even moved here in the Cannon Street bicycle lanes, which I'm sure anybody listening would, you know, be familiar with if they rode a bike and they go anywhere near downtown, they're going to use the Cannon Street bicycle lanes. The Cannon Street bicycle lanes weren't originally intended to exist at all, and Cycle Hamilton was a big part of the push to get those installed. A more recent example might be, you know, if you ride your bike, I'm sure you've seen people parked in the bike lane. We were, you know, instrumental in delegating to get a fine for that, which was around $30, to increase to $200 in line with what Toronto's doing, which really encourages people not to park in the bike lane. I know it still happens, but if you see it, you can report it knowing that they will get a very large fine. Another great example is our delegation efforts, where we got a lot of people from McMaster to delegate to city council to talk about how bike share and bike share funding was really important to them and what bike share did for them as a student of McMaster, but also just a general resident of Hamilton.
6: Cool. The bike lanes in the city have really grown over time. I feel like in my personal experience, I feel like Cannon was the first really big bike like lane project like that in the city. I might be wrong. Am I wrong about that? Or
7: there were bike lanes around, but I think the Cannon Street was transformative in that it provided a single stretch of protected bicycle infrastructure, which is now a lot better than it was when it was just kind of rubber bollards. But it's really essential for a lot of cyclists. Without it, there's not a lot of good ways to get around the lower city east-west.
6: Mm-hmm.
7: And even, you know, because of the one-ways, it can be a incredibly circuitous route to get to certain areas. So the Cannon Street bicycle lanes being bi-directional made a lot of sense at the time and still sort of makes sense with some improvements hopefully coming in the future. But
6: yeah, no, I you were talking about when with all that advocacy that you had to kind of push for it to get done, and there might have been some barriers that or critics of those bike lanes. What are people who are against doing things like a bike lane, what are they typically critical of with all of it?
7: Yeah, I mean, unfortunately, you know, on any road in the city, pretty much, I would say 99%, they already have sidewalks. So nobody's out here advocating for more sidewalks. Nobody's arguing that we shouldn't be installing sidewalks. The issue with bicycle lanes is that they don't exist on majority of roads, and there's limited road space. So a lot of the times, these bicycle lanes can take a lane from traffic. A lot of these situations aren't too bad because, you know, these roads are overbuilt for a historic working commuting pattern that doesn't exist anymore. But oftentimes it could create slight discomfort for some drivers. And so people are not willing to give up any space for their chosen mode of transportation, not realizing that not every single person actually uses that mode.
6: Yeah, it seems like Hamilton is a place that when it was really being built up was very car centric. And I noticed that with things like King Street and Main Street. It's something that you don't think about really until you try to get around in the city on a bike. And you notice things like places like Toronto have a much more of a biking culture compared to somewhere like Hamilton. And so it makes sense that one of the only ways that you can move towards a city that has more options for people to get around is to start implementing these like types of infrastructure like those bike lanes. So today is the 21st. This is going to be airing tomorrow on the 22nd. And so coming up, we have Bike Month in the month of June, kicking off with Bike Day on May 27th, which is next Wednesday. And so what is Bike Month?
7: Yeah, Bike Month is oftentimes, I think it's actually a national celebration of cycling. Of course, it corresponds with the warming of the weather. I bicycle all winter, but I know many, you know, choose to bike only in the summer, and that's fine. But Bike Month is really about celebrating cyclists, and it's done so with various cycling events around the city. And this usually exists in all cities to varying degrees. It started as a way to encourage people to start biking to work with Bike to Work Day, and now it's moved towards a more general Bike Day to kind of kick off Bike Month.
6: Mm-hmm. And so There's a lot of fun things going on, which we'll get into. But why? What is the point of Bike Day with something like a Bike to Work Day? Is it because these events are lots of fun to participate in, but it seems like there's a bigger goal towards doing something like this.
7: Yeah, so, you know, if you register for Bike Day, you'll see that it's asking you to try to bike to work, to school, to however, whatever you have to do that day. And I think it's just a way to kind of get past that hump that people have issues with, which is getting onto their bike, maybe getting out of their car and trying something new. I think a lot of people, when they think of cycling to an event, to the dentist, to their work, they think, oh, it's, you know, it's not something that's for me. But I think once people try it, they realize it's really nice. They get to see their city in a way that they haven't otherwise. And they also get to experience the problems that come along with it and realize, oh, you know what? These people who are complaining about the bicycle lanes, they're right. It does feel unsafe in these certain areas. And so it's really that way to encourage people, just try it for one day, see how it is, see what it's like, and see if it's something that you want to try and maybe move into your life on at least an occasional basis.
6: Mm-hmm. No, definitely. And I know Cycle Hamilton is one of the major organizers in Bike Month. Who else are you guys working with to put this together?
7: Yeah, we rely on a lot of partners around the city for that are involved with cycling. One of the big ones, honestly, is the City of Hamilton and their sustainable mobility department. We also partner with Hamilton Bike Share, obviously, who helps run and provide bikes for the events in some circumstances, or for those who don't have a bicycle, they can sign one out, as I'm sure everyone is aware. And there's also a couple of local groups, Environment Hamilton, Green Venture. There's a few local shops that want to really get involved. We also have a Forage Ride coming, which we can talk about more maybe, where Mulberry and other organizations like Fairly Frosted are getting involved as well, because they want to support cycling.
6: Cool. Awesome. And there's one event in particular that's coming up that there's things like Bike Day, which is happening on the 27th. And June 7th seems like a pretty big day for Bike Month. We have Open Streets going on, where King Street from, I believe it's John, to Gage Park, I think?
7: Yeah, they used to call it Gore to Gage.
6: Gore to Gage, that's a good way to name it. We'll be closed down with having lots of stuff going on, vendors, and you can ride and blade up and down the street. But on top of that, there's also Bike for Mike going on the 7th. So what is Bike for Mike? I think a lot of people might have heard of it living in Hamilton over the past few years, but I don't know if everyone really knows what it is and what it's about.
7: Yeah, so I'm glad you mentioned Open Streets. Unfortunately, we won't be there because we're going to be involved with Bike for Mike, but I welcome everyone to come out and enjoy and see King Street, especially facing the other direction if they've only ever driven down it going west.
6: But you can do both.
7: Yes. But Bike for Mike is an event that's mostly run by the Chamberlain family. It was inspired by Mike Chamberlain, who sadly passed away in 2010. And it's an attempt for their family and the organization to help Mike's dream of making Hamilton a more cycle-friendly city and to make that become a reality. The goal is to show the city of Hamilton the importance of safer streets so everyone, regardless of their cycling experience and age, can experience the joys and personal benefits of riding a bicycle. They do still need volunteers, so if anyone's looking to help out with a lead or a sweep at the back of a ride to make sure nobody falls behind, you can always reach out to Cycle Hamilton or Bike for Mike directly and join us out. And I hope to see everyone out there if they can make it as well.
6: Absolutely. And so the Bike for Mike fundraiser, is that going to be like a bike ride where... Where is it starting again? Is it starting downtown?
7: It starts at Collective Arts. There's some more information on their website. You can just look up Bike for Mike. There's various length rides, recognizing that different people have different enjoyment levels. So it goes all the way from a long 75-kilometer ride, which is far longer than I've ever ridden, and all the way down to a 5-kilometer ride, which is being hosted by our own Mark Anderson of Cycle Hamilton, who runs the Kidical Mass group rides as well, which is a way to get kids involved. And obviously the 5 kilometers is the most appropriate length for that group.
6: Mm-hmm. Yeah, and when I was looking into some stuff with Bike for Mike, it really feels like one of the big focuses of Bike for Mike's advocacy is centered around like children and biking. And I saw that it also talked about these DSR, which I believe stands for the Daily School Route.
7: Yes.
6: What is that, and why are they important?
7: Yeah. So Dan from Bike for Mike is mostly responsible for looking at the daily school routes. Really, you know, one interesting thing that I always talk to people about is when people talk about cycling, they say, "Well, you know, we live in a place meant for cars," and I always like to point to people to historical data. You know, when you look at the 1970s and 80s, you know, you had a significant percentage of people riding their bikes or walking to school with their families, and that has just plummeted to nearly zero. And daily school routes is really an attempt to encourage people to ride their bikes to their local elementary or high schools, and finding routes that is safe on, and building that community connection with people so that people feel comfortable doing that with their families and with their children. So that way they don't have to sit in the line with everyone else trying to drop off their kids or drop them off illegally, or, you know, even worse, endanger other kids trying to get to school that weren't driven.
6: Mm-hmm. So is DSR, would it be fair to say that it kind of creates a pre-designated pathway that is like parents and children can use to ride to school and feel pretty confident that they'll be safe on that route? Or is it more than that?
7: I think that it's more than that. Part of it is of course building out routes that are comfortable, but it's also about building that, I think, that community connection. I think to other groups doing, you know, the bike buses for kids, which I would love to get involved with in the future, and really encouraging, again, that sense of community, right? Cyclists, I think, feel safest in groups, and when they see other people doing it. And I also think that when you see more people on bikes, including kids and families, it causes people to look around more and be more aware of their surroundings. So it's really about building that culture around cycling, and for drivers who maybe have to drive their kids to school, watch out for those families and keep an eye on things.
6: Yeah, I think you're right about that. Building a culture of biking, because I think that, I mean, first you have to make it a place where someone can bike in the first place, which is where you have things like bike lanes and that type of infrastructure being implemented. But on top of that, you have drivers, I think, aren't used to dealing with bikers or cyclists a lot of the time. And so I think it's important that, like you said, that it's not just about that infrastructure, but it's about seeing people on the road to build that culture of cycling. It's even the difference between somewhere like Hamilton and somewhere like Toronto, where it's so much more prevalent that it's something that that people are looking out for on their way to and from work or wherever they're going. And so, yeah, no, it's very important. And it brings up a great point. So moving towards more about cycling in general and cycling in Hamilton. If this is just about you, you don't have to represent Cycle Hamilton here, unless there's an answer that they do have. But if you had a magic wand, what would you do to make Hamilton more bike friendly?
7: That's a great question. I think just try to get more people to get on bikes. I mean, I always say this, and you know, my Cycle Hamilton compatriots may not agree with this, but you know, I bike a lot on James Street North, and I always use the example that James Street North and Upper James are both 50 kilometer arterials. People may not know James Street North is a 50 kilometer road, but it is. And I would feel a lot more comfortable biking on James Street than I would on Upper James. And again, I think that's because there's a culture of cycling. I really want people to feel less frustrated by cyclists just trying to get to where they need to go. I'm really looking for that empathy and that sympathy for trying to get around, just having some respect for common people around. We're all just trying to get from point A to point B. I'm not looking to hurt anyone. And cyclists aren't this homogenous group of people where, you know, we're all good or we're all bad. there's all kinds of cyclists, just as there's all kinds of drivers, just as there's all kinds of pedestrians, and just want that respect to go always.
6: Mm-hmm. Now, yeah, it kind of goes back to what we were talking about earlier about building that biking culture and how that has those downstream effects mm-hmm. of making a city that's more conducive to being a place for biking. So what do you, I think we kind of talked about it a bit, but what do you hope people take away from Bike Month? Is it just about that seeing the possibility of cycling as a viable form of transportation, or is it also to kind of contribute to that culture as well?
7: Yeah, I mean, I think people want to be part of a community. They want to feel like they belong. And when you come together in this type of way to celebrate cycling and to advocate for cycling, people, I think, recognize each other. They start to build that connection. They get to know each other and know that they can, you know, they might see someone they know and wave at them as they bike past. And that connection is a lot different, I think, than driving. And I think building that connection, building that community is really important. It's also about showing council and showing people as they drive by on Main Street that there are thousands of people who want to get around by bike. That doesn't necessarily mean that we all want to do it only by bike. You know, some of us drive, myself included. But we want to really offer options to people. And you know, one of the things we always point out is that true freedom isn't driving everywhere. True freedom is having

0: to map out their rides. They don't think of it as one thing or the other. And so, more about biking in the city. What is your perfect bike ride in Hamilton?
1: My perfect bike ride is honestly one where I get to see something I haven't seen before. I mean, one of my favorite things about moving to Hamilton and living here has been being able to bike around and see things. Hamilton, unlike Toronto, doesn't have the same, you know, culture of you know, media and just like huge tourism things. So like, there's not as many things in Hamilton that have their pictures taken of them. There's so many things to explore and find. I've found secret mini putts. I've seen odd and interesting architecture, things that you can't find anywhere online. And it's a really unique thing that you can find really weird and interesting things that aren't posted anywhere. And you can really do that when you cycle places. I mean,
0: I agree. You do stumble upon, even now for me, someone who grew up here, sometimes when I'm biking, I still stumble upon different little spots, or even just that one side street in a neighborhood that you've passed through a million times that you'd never go down. That it's still full of surprises. Yeah.
1: Well, when you're driving, you're trying to go, I think, the fastest and shortest route. And sometimes when you're cycling, you try and you're like, that street looks a little quieter. Maybe I'll go down there. Mm-hmm. You get to see some really interesting house or art that you've never seen before, and it's really cool.
0: Yeah, I agree. And so to follow up on that, if we were to create a Chris ride, like what would that route look like? What would your Strava route look like?
1: Oh man, honestly, I mean, as much as I will defend commuting in the city and commuting cycling overall, I do really, really love protected bicycle paths in nature, seeing animals and things like that. One of my favorite rides I ever did was in Quebec, near Montreal. There was a place called Magog. Stayed in a hotel about a 30-minute bike ride from the main city, and my now wife and I cycled into the city after a rainstorm, and it was just beautiful countryside with a huge bi-directional bicycle lane. And it wasn't on the side of a road. Thankfully, I'm not really a road cyclist, so it was really great because it just provided a really good option for us to see the countryside of Quebec and Canada. And it was quiet and just really serene and nice. Although I do really like, urban cycling as well. Mm-hmm. And just seeing architecture. I love to, when I do go to Toronto, I'd love to cycle around and see some of the unique infrastructure by famous architects and art and things of that nature.
0: Yeah, absolutely.
1: Maybe I think you're asking for a specific route. Maybe my specific route would be the route to McMaster is awesome.
0: Yeah.
1: I love biking here, especially now that they have all the protected bicycle lanes. York Boulevard. Honestly, I just love to see new infrastructure. So when I go on a bike ride, I usually try to aim to find the newest stuff. So York Boulevard has been one of my current favorite places to cycle.
0: Yeah, because they have a bunch of new bike lanes put in, right?
1: Exactly.
0: Yeah, exactly. It's for the would-be cyclist or the person who's cycling curious, I have some questions for them, would love to hear your tips as well. So what do you say to the person who doesn't want to cycle to work because they think they're going to get sweaty? Is there a workaround?
1: Honestly, yeah, you might get sweaty. antiperspirant works, although I know not everyone's a huge fan of antiperspirant. But if that doesn't work for you, a lot of workplaces will have showers. The other great thing about cycling is you can just go slower, leave a little earlier, go a little slower. Usually you won't get as hot. The emergence of e-bikes has really helped with that. I'm not going to shame anybody for using an e-bike. Mm-hmm. It helps a lot with sweatiness. You're still getting exercise and you're going to feel a lot more comfortable going a little bit further. The expense can seem very high up front, but if you remember that it's going to be something you're going to keep for a decade or more, and you think about the cost of owning a car, mm-hmm. An e-bike becomes not an incredibly expensive thing. The only thing is make sure you get a good bike lock.
0: What about bad weather?
1: I'm partially Dutch, mm-hmm. so the Dutch have a saying, you're not made of sugar. you're not going to melt. Just mm-hmm. wear, if it's raining, you wear a raincoat. And that might include rain pants. My coworkers will make fun of me for wearing rain pants some days. But if in the Netherlands, they just wear rain pants. And if it's snowing out, again, dressing properly, it's a little bit of an experiment. You don't have to bicycle in winter. I'm not going to shame anybody for being a fair weather cyclist.

0: But there's ways to do it, you know, thicker tires, white, you know, let some air out of the tires, wear layers that can be removed because you will get hot even cycling in the winter.
1: Mm-hmm. And so is letting air out of the tires actually going to make it have better traction?
0: Yeah. It creates more friction on the road, just like car tires will.
1: Cool. See, these are the tips. These are the tips, the letting air out of the bike. I didn't know that one as an unseasoned cyclist. So these are the good ones. And just before we close things off, is there anything else that you want to talk about with Bike Month that we haven't mentioned?
0: Yeah, I mean, I wanted to mention the previously mentioned Bike Day. Please check out Cycle Hamilton's social media accounts, Instagram and Facebook, where we've advertised our rides coming up. As you mentioned earlier to me before we started, McMaster's having a ride that leaves at 7:30. I welcome everyone to please come to Bike Day. Say hi to us at the Cycle Hamilton booth. Grab a great Bike Day shirt. There's going to be snacks, drinks, things like that. That's on May 27th. Also, there's a bunch of rides coming up. The other one I'll highlight is the Forge ride, where you can get discounted tickets for a Forge game, celebrate some sports in the city with some more sports coming soon. I know that's on May 31st. Cool. But yeah, and please come out to Bike Day if you want to support cycling. It's a fundraiser. We also always need volunteers, so come talk to us and we'll give you something to do if you want. If you can't give money, you can always support with your time.
1: Absolutely. Definitely. Well, and how can we keep in the loop with everything going on with Cycle Hamilton?
0: Always keep an eye on our social media. We also have a newsletter, which has, of course, a free option, but we also have a pretty, I think, affordable option for $25 a year. You can join as a supporter of Cycle Hamilton, and otherwise come chat with us, talk to your counselors, pay attention to what we'd like you to do, and we'll have you reach out to your counselors maybe, because the more voices, the better. Just come talk to us, email us, however you want to get involved with us.
1: Sweet. Well, Chris, thank you very much. And I see you on Bike Day.
0: I will be there on Bike Day down at the City Hall forecourt.
1: Okay, great. I will see you there. I will be there with CFMU and the Silhouette. So I'm looking forward to that. And I'm looking forward to getting up nice and early to do the McMaster bike ride.
0: It's early for me too, believe me. Great. I look forward to seeing you.
1: Awesome. Well, thank you. Welcome, Chris.
2: Chris, thank you so much for coming on Morning File. That was Chris Riesma from Cycle Hamilton, showing and telling us everything that there will be to do for Bike Month this month. And if that was just scratching the surface of what we can do this month, and there's so much more to do, so make sure you check out Cycle Hamilton's Instagram to keep in the loop with everything going on. And now we're going to go right into my interview with Peter Topolovic, program manager at the City of Hamilton for sustainable mobility. And we talked all about what's going on in the city and what a sustainable development of the city looks like. So enjoy that on Morning File on 93.3 CFMU.
1: Hello, Peter. Thank you for joining us on Morning File. To get right into things, who are you?
3: Yeah, well, thanks. I'm Peter Topolovic. I work for the City of Hamilton. I'm the manager of active transportation and mobility.
1: Awesome. And so doing that, what kind of stuff do you do day to day with the city?
3: Yeah, good question. So my portfolio includes sort of active transportation, including cycling and walking and paths. And we do the network planning for that. So we plan how they're going to look, and we do some preliminary design and functional design and feasibility for them. And then that gets handed over to the engineering department to actually build.
1: Cool.
3: So we do a lot on the AT side of things. And then we also run the micromobility program that includes the bike share program like you see on campus, as well as the e-scooter program. And then on the engagement and community side, we both do, you'll see a lot of community engagement work, but also our events like Open Streets, Bike Day, Bike Month, which is a series of events happening in June around cycling. We do things in Walktober. So lots of different events promoting cycling and walking. Then we run a few programs, including the Smart Commute program, which helps employers encourage their employees to walk and cycle to work. And then we do have a schools program that does the same, but for school children and for high school students. And McMaster itself is one of our partners in terms of how we get people walking and cycling to campus and taking transit.
1: Cool.
3: That's sort of the combination of things that sort of takes place in this sort of active transportation and mobility portfolio.
1: Amazing. Well, it sounds like you do a lot of different things in the city. Could you give for an example for our listeners who maybe aren't as plugged into the daily affairs at the city? What is an example of a project that has recently gone through your team that might have impacted their daily lives?
3: Yeah, I think there's lots of different projects. I think from the micromobility side, that really focuses around campus. Obviously, there's the student program for all students to have access to the bike share program,
1: mm-hmm.
3: The UPass. I think that's a big one. The other one that we recently completed was the bike lanes on Emerson that kind of get you from campus to the rail trail.
1: Oh yeah.
3: There's the York Boulevard bike lanes that we worked on. Of course, our engineering services actually would have constructed that. We did a lot of pre-planning work for York Boulevard and making sure that that's probably it's our most signature bike corridor, but also has a lot of pedestrian amenities as well, especially around the intersections. We're trying to make intersections a lot more clear and safer for both people who are walking and cycling.
1: Mm-hmm.
3: And we work a lot with transit just to make sure that people can get the transit stops better and they're waiting in the right area and it's comfortable for them as well. So there's a lot of work there. And the other one, of course, is the Sterling bike lanes, which have been recently completed. So a lot around campus, a lot that gets you from campus to downtown, mm-hmm. Both in the cycling lanes, the paths, and the micromobility devices like bike share. And I know the e-scooter program has actually come to campus recently as well.
1: Mm-hmm. Those new bike lanes on Sterling that you were talking about and Emerson have definitely made it a little easier to get around McMaster, a little less hectic for sure.
3: Yeah. I also went to Mac, so it's a real interesting, I feel that the cycling to Mac has been pretty decent, like, you know, since the 90s, but yeah, we've had an opportunity to upgrade what was built. You know, we had the foresight to build some good stuff, good infrastructure in the 90s and the 2000s. And then we came in again and we really, I think, bolstered that. And I think it's a lot, the experience is quite improved.
1: Mm-hmm. Definitely. And so what led you to get involved in this type of work in the first place?
3: I think I was in the, I had a computer engineering degree, computer engineering in society. And I think the society program was that extra year where we, you know, examine the social context of engineering. Mm-hmm. I think it really got me interested in, you know, this space, this, you know, I guess we could call it maybe an environmental / social space where we improve cities. And so I got a lot of exposure there. And then I got a master's in engineering and public policy through the School of Engineering Practice, W. Booth School. And I think that really cemented, you know, my direction. I kind of left computer engineering at that point, and I got right into this space, which is like, I call it plan engineering, you know,
1: mm-hmm.
3: sort of planning meets engineering, because I do kind of both. I think a lot of my McMaster experience and sort of the courses that I focused on kind of led me into this career.
1: Awesome.
3: More so, a lot of people come to this career, maybe they were an avid cyclist or walker. You know, I both cycled and walked, but I think that those were pastimes for me. It became much more of a lifestyle once I started really getting into the industry.
1: Mm-hmm. And yeah. So you came at it more from a place of just wanting to build cities and like urban infrastructure that really like worked well and worked for everyone. And that was sustainable?
3: Yeah, I think it was sustainable cities. And I really understood after that, you know, when we're building a sustainable city, you're really building a city for all.
1: Mm-hmm.
3: And so there's lots of equity embedded into sustainable city building.
1: Mm-hmm.
3: And that kind of led me into teaching a course, actually, in sustainability as well, mm-hmm. Focused around sustainable cities. So it became a passion for me, you know, over time.
1: Yeah. And I actually, when I was here at Mac, I took that course and I learned a lot. It was great. It was one of my favorite courses.
3: Great. That's great to hear.
1: Thank you. No problem. And so talking about building those more sustainable cities, you talked about micro mobility, and that would be Hamilton Bike Share, correct?
3: Yes, I'm on the bike share, and of course the Bird e-scooter program as well.
1: And the Bird e-scooter program. So could you tell me more about how those programs started, particularly bike share, being that it's a bit older?
3: Yeah, it's interesting because it was two students who did a project in, they were in engineering, they were in arts and science actually, and they were very interested in having something on campus that would get students to be able to bike across and, you know, into Westdale.
1: Oh, wow.
3: And at the time, there weren't that many examples of bike share programs. A lot of them were sort of low tech, mm-hmm. like, you know, you can get them at a library, use a library card. And just in the same time, you know, Bixi in Montreal had launched a city scale program. And a lot of people thought that a city like Hamilton probably wasn't going to make the cut. You know, it's 500,000 people. You know, Montreal is much, much larger. Toronto was just starting up their program. And it was that students who said, you know, they came to me and we worked together. And we, you know, I was new to my career as well. And we thought, why don't we do a feasibility study around what a bike share program could look like? And the thought was, well, a campus bike share would be interesting, but, you know, you really want to expand your connections outside of campus all the way across the city.
1: Mm-hmm.
3: So why don't we look at, you know, something that's tied to the campus, but really is centered around downtown as it moves out radially. Sort of, you think about concentric circles that would start to cover the West End, the East End, Dundas, and then to the mountain. And that's the plan, really, to have a large scale, full, all ward, citywide bike share program.
1: Mm-hmm.
3: Well, I wouldn't say we're there yet, but I think that feasibility study really kicked it off. And then we worked with McMaster students and our not-for-profits like Green Venture and Environment Hamilton to do all the initial planning. And from there, and that started happening in 2012. It wasn't until 2015 that we actually launched the bike share program. But I would say, like, it was those few students, as well as the sustainability office, which is headed by Kate Whalen at the time. It was that combination of people and our not-for-profit groups who were really interested in better ways to get around the city that led to the development of the program.
1: Wow, that's amazing. I had no idea how intimately tied bike share was to McMaster. And and I knew that you were part of helping the program get up and running, but I didn't know you were that tied to it as well. And that's amazing. It's pretty impressive.
3: I guess I'm the first person who ended up starting with the micromobility program.
1: Yeah.
3: Thanks to those students. Yeah. And it's interesting. It's come full circle because now there's the UPass program at McMaster.
1: Mm-hmm.
3: So we see how important McMaster was to the development of the program, and then how McMaster actually benefited from its development.
1: Yeah, no, the UPass was incredible. I got to use it in my final year, and it was awesome, and it really helped, I think, expose a whole new group of people to bike share and just how convenient it is. And so speaking to that, where is bike share now? I know that you were talking about those goals to go ward wide. I know that currently I don't believe it's on the mountain yet, but where is it at right now?
3: Yeah, so we're actually, you know, obviously you can see it in the lower city all the way to Dundas and into the East End into Ward 4.
1: Nice.
3: Not yet really on the mountain. We are looking at doing some pilots, one at Valley Park.
1: Cool.
3: Which is meant to launch this summer. We're also undertaking a larger study that will look at the full expansion. So we're gonna plan the expansion, understand what the costs are, how many bikes we really need to cover that whole area, and then make that as a you know, present that to council as a way forward for the program.
1: Wow.
3: So that's what the study is meant to do, and we'll be coming to do some public consultation around that as well.
1: Excellent.
3: And get people's input and see, you know, what they want with for their bike share program moving forward.
1: Mm-hmm.
3: So we have definitely a few things where we're really interested in what expansion looks like and what a full scale city system, which is what Toronto and Montreal are now very close to or have achieved.
1: Mm-hmm.
3: And I think that we've definitely been following suit. And I think it's important that we lead as a mid-sized city, you know, mm-hmm. There's a lot more mid-sized cities in North America than there are large cities.
1: Mm-hmm.
3: And if we can show as a case study that we can do it here, I think it really, and we know that it has inspired other mid-sized cities to do the same. and also other campuses to look at youth pass programs as well. So I think we'll see those growing over time.
1: Yeah, that's awesome. And wow, I could really keep picking your brain about bike share for the next hour if I could. But to move into what's happening soon. So we're talking on the 21st. This will be airing on the 22nd tomorrow. And next week we have Bike Day on the 27th happening at City Hall. And that's kicking off Bike Month. But I would love if you could tell me a bit more about why Bike Month was created. And why it matters.
3: Yeah, well, I think the Bike to Work Day has been around for a long time on the continent and in Canada. Hamilton has been doing what we've now rebranded to Bike Day. We've been doing that for 19 years. So we've been celebrating Bike Day for a long time. And then with the Greater Toronto and Hamilton area, we established Bike Month probably around 10 years ago. If I'm not mistaken, maybe a little bit more now. And the idea was that, you know, one day is great. Bike Day is meant to raise awareness to you know, kind of demonstrate to people that biking around for work or to do an errand is actually really reasonable. It's possible and people are doing it. And we always encourage people to bring a friend or encourage others to start, because it's great to start trying something new when you have people doing it with you. About 20% of people who participate in Bike Day are doing it for the first time. They may have cycled before, but not for a particular purpose, besides recreation. And so what Bike Month does is to say, well, Bike Day is a great kickoff, but what if we encouraged anyone to start something in Bike Month? So maybe they want to have another ride, or for instance, the Glow Riders, which are, they ride at night with glow sticks and other things to light up your bikes. They're having a glow ride during Bike Month.
1: Cool.
3: We have an open streets, which was on June 7th, where we closed King Street to car traffic, and we open it up as a temporary linear urban park where you can, you know, check out the vendors and ride and walk right in the middle of the street. So we have lots of different events going on to sort of say, you know, walking and cycling and taking transit, they're regular ways to get around cities. And if you try it in June, you might really like it, and you might want to keep it going beyond that. So it's not just about, you know, the environmentally friendly and climate change components, but it's really getting people to understand that, hey, this might be actually more convenient or even cheaper for you.
1: Yeah, I think that's a great way to expose people to just the viability of cycling as a form of transit, not just a form of recreation.
3: I think so, yeah. When we're thinking about how we change people's behavior, one of the key things is to make something convenient. So it's one thing for me to say, hey, you can go buy a bike. And that's great, by the way. Buying your own bike and having it where you need it is wonderful. But I think a lot of times, and that works for a lot of people, and I always encourage it. But for those who, you know, maybe they need to start with a walk or get on a bus first, having a bike available to you where you need it can really help affect your behavior. Because sometimes you might want to bus to campus, but then when you're on campus, maybe take a bike to Westdale. And that's exactly sort of this, like, you know, when you have so many modes of transport all interconnected and related, you know, related to each other, that's when you really can make a lot. It makes your choice easier. Now you're much less car dependent. And so it's not just about the bus or the a great sidewalk or lit paths or the bike share. It's about how all those three or four things actually relate together.
1: No, I totally agree. And as a user of everything, and someone who has a small apartment, I don't need to have a bike because of bike share, which is really great. And looking at the time here, I want to be conscious of that. And so do you have time for a couple more?
3: Of course, yeah, of course.
1: Oh, amazing. Well, thank you.
3: Let's do it.
1: Well, great, thanks. Then you kind of touched on it a little bit. But are there other cities similar to Hamilton in North America doing a great job with cycling culture and infrastructure that we should be emulating, or is Hamilton that place?
3: Oh wow, I love to think Hamilton is that place, but I think we've had the great opportunity to learn from other great places that are doing this work. You know, Toronto was sort of leading. You know, a much bigger city, a lot more people, a lot more traffic that necessitates more other forms of transportation. You can see how I think Hamilton sort of was probably middle of the pack. Mm-hmm. And then I think there's been a leadership across the region to get this really in every city. So it's been great to see it. But you know, we also drew inspiration from Seattle and Austin, mm-hmm. and obviously New York City, and Chicago. They're all doing great things. So it's when we're connected to each other through different associations.
1: Mm.
3: And you know, when you start to, it's interesting to work with those cities because you're no longer, the jurisdictional barrier or the United States versus Canada sort of dissipates.
1: Mm-hmm.
3: And when you're starting to build cities, it's much less partisan.
1: Mm-hmm.
3: So it's not really political. I mean, it is, but everything is political. But I think when you start working with city builders, we're all interested in building cities in a very similar way, and sustainability, climate resilience, mm-hmm. all these things are really important, regardless of the jurisdiction, regardless of the political party involved, because at the city level, we're trying to improve life for all residents.
1: Absolutely.
3: Yeah.
1: And speaking to that, looking to the future and kind of what's next with the cities, this is more a question for you personally. But if you had a magic wand, what initiative would you implement in the city next to kind of further that goal that you were talking about of building a sustainable city?
3: Well, selfishly, I would probably implement the accelerated active transportation plan that was approved by council,
1: okay.
3: a few years ago. And so to me, I think having that a better path network and cycling network,
1: mm-hmm.
3: That complements a really robust transit network, I think that's a real key from a transportation perspective.
1: Mm-hmm.
3: But I think with that transit piece, both the LRT project and the sort of HSR revitalization program,
1: mm-hmm.
3: I think both of those are important pieces too. So if I had my way, I would, and I think we do. I think we have really council support. So not really my way. Mm-hmm. We have council support to do all of those things, to build a better AT network, to invest in transit, and to build an LRT. So I think that we've got a lot of support politically where we need it to build a more sustainable, more resilient city.
1: On that note, what would the biggest barriers to implementing those things be in the future? And for people who are interested in seeing those types of things come to fruition, what should they care about, and how should they use their voice?
3: Well, I definitely think that while there is political support, things are very expensive,
1: mm-hmm.
3: And construction costs are higher than they used to be. We're also building much more, we're not really putting paint on road anymore. We're building real infrastructure, concrete and asphalt. We're trying to build more green streets as well, where we have, you know, more street trees and more plantings.
1: Mm-hmm.
3: So the cost of that is much higher than it would have been in the past, where we're just painting some lanes.
1: Mm-hmm.
3: I think, and the construction costs themselves are higher. So all of this is something we're working with council on, because obviously, our ability to build faster or build as much as we'd like to might be hindered by the fact that things are costing more money.
1: Mm-hmm.
3: So I think that's one thing to be like to recognize, perhaps to find more grant programs and more dollars from the federal government or provincial government to help us build these networks.
1: Mm-hmm.
3: And I think that there is some of those grant programs available. And I think being savvy about that and you know. Having shovel-ready projects where we're ready to go, and if we get some additional funding, we could really build that. I think that's one of our goals.
1: Mm-hmm.
3: Just because I think we are going to have to deal with the rising costs of all of these things, and fuel itself. But I think that, you know, the rising cost of fuel, I mean, it does create more necessity even for more efficient, more sustainable ways of getting around.
1: Yeah, absolutely. Actually, just from personal experience, I have noticed that currently with how expensive fuel is, I'm noticing for the first time a newfound willingness to change in some of my peers for seeking alternative options. And so obviously that rising cost is not a good thing. But when thinking about public transit and it's a unique opportunity, I think, to expose some new people to those options and what options are available.
3: Yeah, I think that's a good point. Yeah, it's unfortunate for those who have to travel by car that they have to spend more money on gas, obviously.
1: Mm-hmm.
3: But I think what's important, if you have the right network in your city, at least you're resilient enough so that when people need to make their choice, they're able to make it.
1: Mm-hmm.
3: I think that's where we are. Like I think you alluded to, mm-hmm. you know, it's unfortunate if you have to spend a lot of money on gas, but if you have a better option that's cheaper, then if we're providing that, I think that's great. I think that contributes to our resilience in the city.
1: Mm-hmm.
3: The other thing is carpooling. You know, it's not, you know, because the truth is sometimes, you know, you're not gonna be able to take transit and you're not gonna be able to bike there.
1: Mm-hmm.
3: But perhaps you can carpool, and you know, we have the technology as well. We, you know, Smart Commute itself mm-hmm. has a carpool matching tool. So I think we're really focused on all these different options, including car-based options, all of which are going to, you know, hopefully get you to where you go in an efficient way and save you some money. I think that's important. And at the same time, it makes us more resilient and climate friendly.
1: Absolutely.
3: But that's where there's a real convergence around all these things that are, I think, are really poised to create a lot of savings, whether it's climate savings, our climate tabulations, you know, or our checkbooks, so our actual finances.
1: Absolutely. I think that's a good thing to remember. And with that, Peter, I want to thank you very much for being able to come on Morning File to discuss all of this with you. And thank you for all your work you're doing with the city for making it more sustainable and helping make that infrastructure more reliable. And I look forward to hopefully running into you down at all the festivities on Bike Week and Bike Month, I mean, sorry.
3: Yeah, that'd be great. I thanks for the time. And I obviously, you could actually, there is a bike ride starting at McMaster that leads to Bike Day.
1: I will be doing it.
3: Downtown in front of City Hall. Oh, great. So I encourage everyone to try that out. That's a good way to, I know even as a Mac student, even though I didn't live on campus, I seldom went downtown, but now that I live here, it's a great way to check out the rest of the city.
1: Absolutely. And with that, thank you very much, Peter.
3: Thanks.
2: Thank you so much, Peter, for coming on the show. And thank you to Chris as well. This has been the Morning File from The Frequency, from CFMU and The Silhouette on 93.3 CFMU. We have a great rest of the day for you. And up next, we have The Waiting Room. And if you are looking for some stuff to do next week and all throughout June, make sure to participate in Bike Month. You can check out the City of Hamilton's website. You can check out Cycle Hamilton's Instagram as well as Hamilton Bike Shares to get in the know of everything going on, starting with this Wednesday morning at May 27th with Bike Day happening from 7:30 a.m. to 9:30 a.m. at City Hall. So be sure to get involved with all of that, and have a great rest of your weekend. That's it for me. Up next, we have The Waiting Room.

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It's Friday morning. It's 10 a.m. It's time for the waiting room.

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We are, of course, McMaster University Radio. My name is Lino. I host the program for you every Friday morning, 10 a.m. to 12 noon, and I'm really glad you can join me today, man. It's awesome. Let me recap for you the first set of music in today's show. Going backwards from the last track you just heard from Roxy Music, and the title track from my favorite album of theirs, For Your Pleasure. And that just features the brilliant work of Brian Eno at the end of that track. Just spectacular. Before that, we had some Canadian content with Tear Garden from their album Crystal Mass. I think it was released in 2001. And we heard the track called Hopeful. Before that, we had Ghost from Japan and the fantastic album Hypnotic Underworld, and we heard the track Hazy Paradise. Back at the beginning of the show, we had another track from Roxy Music's For Your Pleasure. We opened with In Every Dream Home a Heartache. And there you have it, four tracks to open today's show. Two from Roxy Music, one that you just heard, the title track from For Your Pleasure. The other one started the show, In Every Dream Home a Heartache, also from For Your Pleasure. In between that, we had Tear Garden featuring C. Evan Key there from Skinny Puppy, Canadian content. He's partnered with Edward K. Spell from Legendary Pink Dots, and they are Tear Garden, and we heard a great track called Hopeful from Crystal Mass, and then again a beautiful track from Ghost, Japanese artist from the album Hypnotic Underworld, Hazy Paradise. Right on. Let's get back to some more tunes. My name is Lino. Thank you so much for tuning into The Waiting Room. There's a Facebook page, The Waiting Room Radio Program. Please go on down and give it a click. Much thanks for that. 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

0: Marcel, where are you going with that disc? You are not putting that on again. Marcel, okay, if you press that button, you are in very, very big trouble.
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My name is Lino, hosting this program here every Friday morning, 10 a.m. till 12 noon, since 2002. It's called The Waiting Room. At this point, I'll come in and let you know exactly what was played in set two, and then we'll head on to some more tunes. Pretty simple. The last track you just heard was from King Gizzard and the Lizard Wizard from their album Nonagon Infinity. And we heard People Vultures from Australia. Before that, another kind of king, but from Great Britain, King Crimson, the title track from Three of a Perfect Pair. Before that, some more Canadian content, the Silver Mount Zion Memorial Orchestra. I Built Myself a Metal Bird was the name of that track from their album Collapse Traditionnel. Back at the beginning of the set, Talking Heads from Remain in Light, The Great Curve. What a great album. Let's recap the four tracks in set number two one more time. King Gizzard and the Lizard Wizard from Nonagon Infinity. We heard People Vultures. King Crimson prior to that. Three of a Perfect Pair from the album of the very same name. Before that, the Silver Mount Zion Memorial Orchestra from Montreal, of course, in the family with Godspeed You Black Emperor on Constellation Records. In my opinion, the greatest post-rock in the world on that label there. We heard I Built Myself a Metal Bird from Collapse Traditionnel. And then back at the beginning, Talking Heads, The Great Curve from Remain in Light. Right on. Let's get to some more tunes. Don't forget that Facebook page. It's the only social media I do. There's no, IG or all that other stuff, or Snap or whatever all that other stuff is. We just do Facebook here. It's the old people social media, and that's what we like best. The Waiting Room Radio Program is the name of the page. Right on. Thank you for tuning in. Lino's my name. Lots more music to come in the second half. 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

cares about Mary's naughty exploits. He falls in with a vast crowd and gets seduced by a girl who works at the Jack in the Box.

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1: It sure gets lonely here in the studio sometimes. 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Hey, what was that? 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Yeah, it must be. Looks like people are sending tweets to @CFMULive, like right now. 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

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For everybody else, thank you so much for tuning in today. I'm going to recap for you the third set in today's program. Going backwards from the last that you just heard from Frank Zappa, and that was actually like three tracks, we heard Toad O'Line, Why Does It Hurt When I Pee, and Lucille Has Messed My Mind Up from Joe's Garage, Act 1. Fantastic album, Joe's Garage. If you've never checked it out, some brilliant Zappa there for you to try. Before Zappa, we had Gravy Train. Once again, I played this track about 3-4 weeks ago, and I dig it so much I thought it had to come back into play again. We heard a track called Busted in Schenectady from the band Gravy Train and their album, the last one they did in 73, Staircase to the Day. Gravy Train is the band. Back at the beginning of the set from Germany, Kraan, K-R-A-A-N, with a track called M.C. Escher from the Kraan self-titled album. Fantastic track, fantastic band. Got to see them at Nearfest with two of the originals, the bass and guitarist, and then the I think the other lads were new, but nonetheless, it was excellent to see them from all the way from Germany playing at Nearfest, Kraan. Going backwards one more time, Frank Zappa from Joe's Garage, Act 1, Toad O'Line, followed by Why Does It Hurt When I Pee, followed by Lucille Has Messed My Mind Up. Before that, Gravy Train, Busted in Schenectady, Staircase to the Day is the album, and Kraan with M.C. Escher back at the beginning, right on. Let's head over and get some more tunes going. My name is Lino. This program's on every Friday morning, 10 a.m. to 12 noon. So glad you can join me. If you're new, by all means, do come back again. It's different every week and a few different genres that get hit. But most of all, it's the prog and the psychedelic music from the 70s. Like, that's my wheelhouse, and that's what you'll hear on this program. Right on. Let's get on to some more music. 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

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My name is Lino. Thank you so much for tuning in today. I'm on the air every Friday morning, 10 a.m. to 12 noon. If you dug what you heard this week, by all means, please join me again next week. It would be awesome to have you take part in the fun once again. Let's recap two tracks that happened in the fourth set today, two longer tracks. The last one was from Gentle Giant from the live album Playing the Fool. And we heard Funny Ways, and the first time I saw Giant was around this time. And let me tell you, man, when they played Funny Ways, it was otherworldly. It's still a performance I remember to this day, and that was like back in 76 or 7. Before Gentle Giant, we had Affinity from their self-titled album with a track called Night Flight. And that was like the only studio album they put out in 1970. Then they did put out another one in 2003, which was tracks that they recorded in 71 and 72 that did never get to album. And so they released that. But this is really the only studio album at the time that they released in 1970. The self-titled Affinity, a great album. And we heard the track Night Flight. So two tracks, Gentle Giant, live, Playing the Fool is the name of the live album. Funny Ways was the track with the sensational vibes solo from Carrie Minear, keyboardist Carrie Minear. Back at the beginning, Affinity, Night Flight from the self-titled album. Well, if you're looking at your clock, we're just about at noon hour. There's still a little bit more music coming your way. At this time, I just want to thank you so much for tuning in, and invite you to join me again next week at 10 a.m. on Friday morning. Until then, peace and love to every listener of the program. It's so wonderful knowing some great people out there listening to the show when I spin the tunes for you every Friday morning. Wishing everybody all the best, a wonderful weekend. Peace and love to everybody. God bless. 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
1: 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Right now, you're listening to Fatherin', a brand new radio show that looks at what it is to be a father today. Each week, we choose a different theme important to fatherhood and explore it through discussion, music, and chatting to dads themselves. I'm Tom Boyd, and I'm your host. Today, we focus on the big event, stories of labour and birth. We devote our episode today to hearing from dads themselves, retelling their experiences in their own words. Birth is truly a trip, and these stories touch on the varied roles that fathers come to play at this time, as support persons, lovers of persons in labour, and hospital plus ones. Before continuing this week, I wanted to ask, so why are you listening to me on the radio? In short, why did we want to create this programme? Expectations of fathers have changed in recent times, but the vocabulary and spaces for fathers to make sense of these changes and how this might influence them as a parent remain largely absent, or very green to say the least. This programme gives dedicated time to identifying and discussing these issues. While this programme seeks to promote fatherhood as forming distinctive perspectives and ones to be valued, explored, and cultivated, it remains committed to the view that anyone who feels themselves to be a father or who identifies as one is a father and discourages a rigid or restrictive definition. As with anything important to being human, there are many ways that a person can go about being a dad. Think of this show as less advice column. You have endless TikToks and Instagram reels for that. And more a time to stop, come up for air, and take a look around at this wild, feral country that is fatherhood. I became a dad late last year. My daughter was born on the cusp of the holiday vortex that is Christmas. Her early December due date came and went, and as we cruised later and later through the festive period, to my partner and I, Christmas became much like Gargantua, the giant black hole of Christopher Nolan's sci-fi epic Interstellar. Gargantua increasingly distorts space and time the closer you get to it. Like many parents in this position, the yearning was strong to stay away from Gargantua, and for our child to have a birthday that wasn't overshadowed by Christmas. But hey, what can you do? Aside from, maybe book an induction to ensure your child doesn't share a birthday with the Christian Messiah? It wasn't in the cards for us. In any case, let's take things back to before my daughter's arrival in this world. Back to the near final gasp of summer last year. My partner was becoming more and more visibly pregnant. She felt good, and to me, wore it well. Strangers would give us a warm smile as we walked along the street together. As time went on, more and more people would offer a cheerful, if unsolicited, "You got this," and "nearly there," with a knowing affection. I had the feeling of joining a secret society that I never knew existed, like we were being given the keys to the parenthood clubhouse, and it felt great. Around this time, we both decided that we wanted help preparing for labour and birth. Being new to Hamilton following a long stint in the UK, we wanted to meet other parents in waiting, and so we decided to attend a prenatal class. As the leaves began to turn, in a freakishly warm fall, my partner and I rocked up at the midwifery centre in Burlington for class. We were 8 couples all told who had taken time and spent money to be there for that Tuesday evening, the first of 6. To be, I imagined, reassured and empowered through knowing what was to come. for both the pregnant person and the support person. On thinking on this radio show, and a place to start, I wanted to reconnect with those dads who came together to learn. I wanted to catch up and hear their stories from labour and birth. We reached two of those dads, and we will hear from them in their own words. Our first dad kicks off with recollections from that time, that liminal period when the due date is approaching, and any day, nay, any hour, a physiological process is going to start that concludes with a baby being placed in your arms. But at that point, all you see is your partner and this immense feat, this Herculean task that they are about to endure, and you're along for the ride. And you're waiting and waiting for it to begin. From his workplace in Hamilton, this is Zach leaving his message, his story, on the fathering voicemail.
2: Hi, this is Zach. So, this was our first child, so we were both very excited. Before we went to sleep, I talked to the baby in the womb, and I mentioned that we're excited to meet you and you can come out whenever you want. It was that night that my wife woke me up to tell me that the water broke and that we should head to the hospital. This was about a week early, earlier than expected, so a little bit of a surprise. And despite what the movies say about water breaking, it's very unusual for it to happen at the beginning of labor. At this point, you wake up and it's a rush of different emotions. You're excited, nervous, worried, anxious, trying to figure out what the next things to do are. We had all our bags packed, so we just got to the hospital as soon as possible. Eventually, my wife was put on medication to help accelerate the labor. It was slow at the start, so I went to grab food for me and my wife. But when I got back, the contractions were in full force, and I had to put down the food. Neither of us had a chance to eat. Things went fast. At this point, I was doing everything I could to help. We had the EPDS machine. I was using pressure points during contraction. We tried the laughing gas for a period of time. Because of the medication, the contractions were happening quite often, and without the kind of normal period between each contraction. So it was very difficult for my wife. We eventually asked for an epidural, but the anesthesiologist was busy at this time with another labor, so we had to wait for that, and the contractions continued. At this point, we got the epidural kind of right before the pushing stage, so almost near the end. Once the pushing stage happened, the doctors were not available, and they kind of asked my wife to slow down pushing. The nurse kind of acknowledged it's not something that you can just start and stop, and once that you start it, it's kind of like you need to, so push if you would like, so to speak. And then eventually the doctors were available, and the baby was born shortly after. From a guy's perspective, it's kind of like your wife ran a marathon but was never allowed to stop or even slow down. I was kind of surprised how much energy she had after the birth. I think I would be way more exhausted, but we also didn't know the gender, and it turned out to be a girl. It is a very surreal moment when you get to say hello to your baby for the first time and welcome them into the world. There's a lot more I could say. We were both so excited. It was the best time of my life. the healthcare team was amazing. They had a wonderful midwife, labor nurse, doctor. It really makes me appreciate the healthcare system. So the guy's role in birth, it's kind of just being as supportive as possible. There really isn't much more than that you can do. It's definitely true that, you know, you feel helpless at times, that you can't do more. What surprised me is just how little we thought about the baby that was soon to be born. Labor is quite chaotic, and then eventually it ends and you have a baby, and that transition between everything being chaotic and then boom, baby, and it is kind of surprising, but at the same time you're happy that it's over, and now you have a baby, so there's the other challenges. So that's kind of my perspective of the childbirth from the father's perspective.
1: Thank you, Zach, for those thoughtful reflections on the birth of your daughter. I remember the first moment that I saw my daughter in the hospital, seeing her face and thinking, so that's what you look like. I've thought so much about you. You've been on our minds for more than a hot minute. And you, this sweet little alien, are so utterly surprising and delightful. For us, labour also began in the middle of the night, as is common. I remember my partner turning to me in bed and telling me she had been feeling contractions. As it seemed like it was still the early stages of labour, or the latent phase, and there was very much a long way to go, we both tried to get some sleep and rest up for the road that lay ahead. Later that morning, as labour progressed, and the intensity of the contractions increased and they began to gather closer together, time became binary, divided into contraction and rest, contraction and rest, ones and zeros. I scribbled down on whatever scrap paper I had to hand the duration and gap between contractions, trying to chart a steady progression towards the advancement of labour and when we would need to travel to the hospital. This would involve alerting our care team. That was my job. The aim of when to announce that it was indeed game time and this baby was ready to come out was neither to fire up the flare too early, as it would be more comfortable for my partner to labour at home during the early stages, nor, of course, too late. This made sense to me, but I couldn't shake the feeling that this was like a just-in-time approach to labour and delivery. While the waiting went on, I continued trying to help make my partner comfortable, in what ways I could. Our midwife visited to see how things were progressing and left again. It's funny, later looking back at the notes from that morning. They were frantic, almost indecipherable, and hard to make sense of after the fact. But I can rarely think of a time when I was more focused, if anxious. And during this process, nothing existed outside of the space of my partner, our midwife at the end of the phone, and the peaks and valleys of contractions. And now time for some music. This is Daddy Went Walking by Neil Young.

0: If you're just joining us, this is CFMU 93.3, and you're listening to Fathering, a brand new radio show that looks at what it is to be a father today. Today, we're focusing on the big event, stories of labour and birth. As we heard from Dad Zach earlier, similarly to many, many fathers out there, labour and birth are, if anything, full of surprises. But sometimes too, things don't go as planned. Here's Chris, with his 9-month son and dog in a field near his home in Burlington, telling us his story of labour and birth. We should say that there are elements of Chris's story that include reference to a traumatic birth experience. If you think this may be something you would rather not hear, then please take this as your cue to skip this next part of the show.
1: It's about just after 7 a.m. and the field is gorgeous with all the dew that's starting to burn off with the rising sun. Anyways, here to talk about my birth experience. Well, not mine, actually, but my son's. He was born in December, and he was 9 days late. We were going to the hospital to be induced, and while at the hospital being monitored, with no expectation of having to stay there, his heart rate was dropping. And so, you know, the first time it happened, the midwife came in with another nurse and they were checking things out. And they're like, okay, well, it might be just me, the nodes. It's hard to say. So, you know, they're like, we'll just monitor you for a little bit extra. So we stayed there a little bit longer. And as another contraction happened, the heart rate dropped again. And we weren't really sure what's going on, but we were like, okay, well, can't be that bad, right? And, you know, so the first nurse comes back in, and then she's immediately followed by another nurse and another, and the OB and the midwife and another nurse. And I'm getting pushed out of the way. And my wife and I are kind of looking at each other like, what's going on? A little bit confused, not really sure what to make of the situation, but just kind of taking it in stride and just letting the professionals do their thing. And next thing you know, she's being carted out. And I can hear that the OB is kicking whoever's in the surgery room out for her. So my wife ended up having an emergency C-section. That was a little concerning, but I was being reassured by the midwives, the nurses, that everything's going to be fine. It's not a big deal. So I'm told to move to another room. I wait there. And the midwife comes in, reassures me, and then maybe from within 10 minutes of me, of my wife leaving for surgery and me being in that room, the nurse comes back and she's like, congratulations, you have a healthy boy. Oh, wait, did you know you have a boy? You have a boy. Do you want me to take pictures? And I'm taken aback. At this point, I've been, you know, giving play-by-plays to both of our families, giving updates, trying to figure out, okay, whoa, should I be worried? I'm trying not to be, really trying just to think everything's going to be fine, no concerns, this is regular, they do this all the time. And so the nurse comes back with some photos, and I'm taken aback. I'm like, already? it was so quick. It was literally within, you know, a quarter of an hour. I went from, you know, being there just to start the process to having a son like delivered and breathing and screaming. And it was just a surreal moment. Didn't really quite process it, but then 5 minutes pass and they're carting in my baby. And my son is introduced to me. I have a moment of doubt, like, is this actually my son? I didn't see him come out. I don't know what to expect. But I immediately went to skin to skin, and I just enjoyed that hour with him before we moved off. It was such a surreal time where I still didn't know what's going on with my wife. Other than that, the surgery went well. That's all I was told. And I had my son in my arms, and immediately my thoughts were, this is my responsibility now. I have to make sure he's okay. and it was a lot to take in. But I'm nothing if not a silver linings kind of guy, and I was enjoying the process. So a few minutes later, or I guess about an hour after I had my son handed to me, I was moved to the recovery room where my wife was wheeled in, and she had just been woken up from the surgery. They had not given her any anesthesia, so she was in an incredible amount of pain. I could see it on her face. I could hear it in her voice. They didn't even have time to, you know, like, the baby was out before she was even intubated. Like, it was such a quick process. So with the help of the midwife, and we were able to, you know, get the baby to latch. You know, my wife was in no state to really help or even understand what was going on, but she troopered through it, and you know, by the end of the day she was doing a lot better. The next day she was already on her feet, and the day after that she was walking out of the hospital with me. So yeah, like that first day, family together, was a surreal time. It was very difficult to fathom just how much our lives had just changed, but we were both so ecstatic. Well, I was excited. She was still recovering, but we were both ecstatic once she was able to regulate. It was just something special. A real challenge though, because not knowing what was going on, not even being in the room when it happened, all of our plans were gone. We were hoping for a natural birth. Not going to happen. Worst case scenario, we got an epidural. That didn't even happen. So, you know, it was a challenge. But would we do anything differently? Well, no. Obviously, we can't. But one funny thing was the OB said she's never experienced it before. When our son was pulled out, he had both hands on his umbilical cord, kind of like that hanging there kitty. So apparently, what was happening, during every contraction, the contractions would squeeze him, he would squeeze on his umbilical cord, and that's why his heart rate was dropping. Thankfully, it was nothing serious. He did come out a little low in weight, but nothing to be concerned about. And since then, he's grown like a weed. This kid, it just suffuses our family with joy. Like, he makes our family what it is. Coming home from work and seeing that smile is one of the highlights of my life, not even just my day. And I'm just so ecstatic to have him around, and we both love him so much that we're already discussing having a second one.
0: Thank you, Chris, for sharing your story of your son's birth, and I'm glad to hear you're all thriving. As we just heard, the strangeness of not being in the room, not being there for the birth, not seeing it yourself, and then being handed a small human, your small human, that you suddenly need to care for and look after. Hearing your OB say, "Well, I've never seen that before, that's a first," can be pretty unsettling. But of course, it can happen. In fact, it's common for things to not go according to plan. Whatever happens, labor and birth are profound experiences for all involved, and move us, push us, and change us. What is true of all of these birth stories that we've heard today, my own included, is that most fathers are now expected to be in the room. While globally, the presence of fathers at births differs markedly by location, including for sociocultural and religious reasons, in Canada, the majority of dads are now present for the birth of their child. This is in marked contrast to decades past when men were mostly excluded from being there for the birth, a convention that only began to shift from around the 1960s. A sea change that marked the end of scenes of expectant fathers pacing hospital waiting areas. Passing around the cigars has been swapped for having skin to skin with your baby. This has been Fathering, a brand new radio show that looks at what it is to be a father today. Today, we focused on the big event, stories of labour and birth. We'll be here next week to explore a different theme important to fatherhood through interviews, voice notes, and music. I've been your host, Tom Boyd. Fathering is produced by Alison.

0: 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I'm your host, Hélène Caron. My guest today is extremely special and close to my heart. She's one of our nieces on my husband's side of the family. We've watched her grow into a smart, kind, and uber talented young woman through the years, and she's now at UBC in Vancouver with 1 year left in her environmental engineering program. She'll come back to The Coolest Journey later this year to talk about her studies and the environment, but today, Kaylin Estrabillo is here to share a very special part of her journey, her involvement with performance, music, and breathing, and how it all culminated a few weeks ago when her UBC-based a cappella group competed in a world-renowned competition in New York City. Not only will she share some stories from along the way, she'll also guide us through a few vocal and breathwork exercises that will help keep our voices toned and centered and add a little fun to our day. Whether you sing for fun, in karaoke, in an a cappella group, or even in your shower, or maybe you just want to breathe a little better, this conversation is for you. Kaylin, welcome.
1: Hello, thank you so much for having me. I'm so excited.
0: Well, it's been a while that I've been wanting to chat with you on my podcast because and we could have gone many different ways with this interview, but we're going to stick to the voice and performance today. And Kaylin, I have to mention to everyone that you, we met when you were born, but in Hamilton, Ontario, right? And we moved here, Adora and I moved to Vancouver in May 2021. And then you moved here about 3 years ago to go to UBC, right?
1: Yes, I think it was 2022 is when I started my first year.
0: Okay. And so now you still... Yeah, it's been a little while, and we've been blessed with having you around Vancouver area. So we've been getting closer as well. So it's been fun, and we've also had the pleasure of seeing you perform with your a cappella group. And just so that people get a bit of an idea, tell us what is a cappella.
1: What is a cappella? So if anyone knows the movie Pitch Perfect, it's basically that. So it's just a group of people who love music, who love singing, who love performing. They come together, they learn.

0: a piece that normally for us with the UBC a cappella club, the arrangements are created by students. The a cappella groups are led by students who are called the musical directors or the MDs. And you spend really your year in university, so from September to April, learning these pieces and performing them at the end of term. And for me, initially I started off in the general groups. So that's kind of more for fun, and you're there, at least for me, I was there to meet new people as well. But this past September, I joined the ICCA group, which is the competitive a cappella team, one of them at UBC, like you said, so a cappella, and that, that involves singing and dancing at the same time. So you learn choreography and then you compete internationally as well.
1: So that's really like the pitch perfect movie. I mean, I think many of us have seen it. And
0: that's where more the dancing is involved. I know some of the general groups, we had a lot of fun too, making little choreography, but at least for the competitive groups, you are assessed on your vocals as well as visuals.
1: Right, right. Now, that was a cappella here at UBC, but did you used to sing before you got here?
0: I did. So I was very much an arts kid growing up. I was fortunate enough to be exposed to many different activities. So whether that was kind of extracurricular or through school, I know, especially throughout my schooling, we were really encouraged to cultivate our musicality and theater. So I started off, I think, mainly doing theater and musicals, and I kind of really got hooked on that. And then I had asked my parents, like, oh, could I do like voice lessons? Or I did this kind of like triple threat camp, so that was the singing, acting, dancing. So then from there I was also classically and musical theater trained.
1: Right, and you also played the violin, because we've heard you play before.
0: Yes, yeah, violin, and then a teeny bit of guitar, maybe a little bit of ukulele. Piano was maybe lasted a couple months. That didn't really take off with my small hands.
1: Yeah, you have to have the I call it the wingspan, but it's the hand span, right? To go from C to C, at least so that you can do an octave.
0: Exactly. I'm like, my hands are cramping when I'm trying to reach something. So maybe that's not the instrument for me.
1: Not the best instrument. It's like some singers say, well, I would love to sing the blues, but I don't have a blues voice, right? So it's kind of the same thing. You'd love to play the piano, but you don't necessarily have the right tools, which are the hands to play. Mm-hmm. But in terms of the singing, so you do these triple threat camps, and then you do the singing. Now you end up in an a cappella group. Before it became competitive, before you started with the competitive group, that's better said, when you were just doing it for fun, did it have a bit of a, I don't want to say hierarchy, it's not the right term, but a certain organization? I know that usually you're separated according to your voice type. Maybe you can walk us through that too. Ooh. Like, okay. who's an alto, and how do you determine that?
0: For sure. So right in the audition process, for getting into any of these groups, you are often told to kind of pick a song of your choosing to kind of show off your voice stylistically, range-wise. And from then, the MDs, the musical directors, they're quite knowledgeable about where you fit based on who's in the group and based on your range. So for me, I kind of already knew I was more of, I had a soprano voice, so kind of in the higher notes. And then if you're like kind of lower, like female identifying, but lower range, you're likely an alto. And then there's tenors. So that's, I think There's tenors, and then there's baritones, and then basses are the lowest. And then for a cappella, since there's no backing track and no like karaoke kind of music on top of us, there's also the VP, which is the vocal percussionists, and
1: Is
0: they're
1: that what?
0: really cool.
1: Yeah,
0: They
1: so those VPs, I mean, I've been calling them the beatboxes, but is that the correct term? Is it more the VP?
0: VP, yes, is the, I guess that's what we call them. But basically, yeah, they're beatboxers. They do the like the kind of thing.
1: Yeah.
0: Really good, like very talented people who can do that. If you want to look more about breath management, like I'm not someone who can speak on it, but that is definitely something that they have to refine in their craft of becoming a vocal percussionist.
1: Actually, the one who was doing the beatboxing or the VP in your latest group, I think you mentioned to me, and this VP was a woman, or I think, right? It's so female identifying. And she taught herself how to do beatboxing during COVID. Was that her or someone
0: Yes,
1: else?
0: I'm pretty sure that yes. Her name's Janice. Shout out Janice. Yes, I'm pretty sure she learned during COVID. Which is amazing because you have to keep time, you have to keep everyone in time, so just your inner metronome that needs to kind of be going constantly. And then yeah, she's awesome.
1: Because it's her inner metronome not being influenced by whatever else could be going that is not necessarily on beat, could be syncopated beat or whatever is happening with the singing. Different, and you were talking to us about the sopranos, the altos, the tenors, the bass, the
0: Baritone.
1: baritone, right? So these are all people in the group. They're all singing different things and could be on different beats, but she's, or the VP would be the one keeping that underlying beat going. That's
0: Yeah.
1: hard.
0: It's a big responsibility, especially for the competitive teams, because for our sets, we're limited to 10 minutes, and if we go over that 10 minute time, at least in the competitions that we do, the consequence is you dropping a place. So that could mean a whole different thing. If you're in semifinals, you were placed first, get dropped down to second. That means you can't go to finals in New York City. So that's also something that you have to take into consideration too, is making sure throughout your whole set you're in time, so you also stay in that 10 minute time limit.
1: Actually, on that point, so beats per minute. So most songs, most people would know that the songs are between, let's say, 90 and 120 beats per minute. That's usually the popular songs range. When you do your sets, you have different beats for the songs, right? Like you might have a song at 90, another song at 120, another one at 110.
0: For sure.
1: So how does she keep track?
0: Honestly, I don't know if I could give a good answer. I think internally she just has a very good sense of time. But also we do spend, at least for these competitive groups, we spend 8 months or maybe like at least 4 or 5 months before our first competition drilling these songs and this set. For us, we had towards the end of it, we were doing at least 10 hours a week of rehearsals. So even for us, the ensemble, the soloists who aren't keeping time as much as the VP is, we know it because we've drilled it so much. Like, okay, this is a part where we have to slow down. And a big part of a cappella too is just listening to the people around you. You kind of get in that hive mindset of just listening to each other and knowing when the important moments are where we have to just keep in time and do all these like stylistic things.
1: So when you started to sing a cappella, was it at UBC that you had your first experience of doing a cappella, or had you done it before with other groups?
0: UBC was my first time.
1: And then what made you change from your regular fun group to the competitive group?
0: Well, I did the for my first 2 years of university, I did the general group. And it was amazing. I love the people that I met there, and it was a good challenge because the arrangements were so well written, and you still did have a big time commitment. But then in third year, I kind of wanted to take a step back just to explore what UBC had to offer in terms of just other clubs, or kind of focus more on my schooling. So I did take a step back, and then in my fourth year, so last year, it was more just let me try auditioning for this competitive team because my course load too was a bit more reduced, so I had
1: Okay.
0: the flexibility and time. Like if I tried joining an ICCA group back in my first year, that would have been disastrous. I think it was already engineering is hard enough in first year. I think that would have been too much. Even being in a general group in first year, I was able to get through it because for me, a cappella was kind of my outlet, like my creative outlet out of all of the engineering aspects of school. But yeah, it was probably better. I just thought it was a good challenge for me at that time to just try it out and see if I didn't get it, that's okay. If I did, cool, it's a new experience.
1: That was actually going to be one of my questions as well. How did you manage to have your time, I guess, manage your time? How did you manage your time between the group practices, and then I'm sure you were practicing on your own, and then the heavy coursework that is engineering? Because I'm assuming you had labs and you had your courses, your coursework, and then you had your group work. That's
0: For
1: quite
0: sure.
1: a heavy load, yeah.
0: It is, and I mean, I know for me, I do like staying busy, not obviously to the point of burnout, it was definitely something I was concerned about going into this competitive team. Because, if I do something, I want to do it to the best of my ability. Especially in a cappella, you're not kind of just relying on yourself to do something. You are part of a group and a team. But I think it was very helpful that I had a reduced course load. And the MDs that I had for a cappella, they were amazing with just saying if we needed support, talk to us, talk to the group. Like we're a family here. We help each other out. If you're struggling with something, let's talk about it. Let's try and find a solution. And then also just knowing, because the year before that, when I kind of took a break from a cappella, I kind of learned how to better manage my time too. Like I was in school working two jobs, and then I was doing other extracurriculars. So I think throughout university, I was kind of building that skill of time management. And even before, when I was younger, like it was the same thing in high school, or even in, I mean, long time ago now, but like elementary school, I was a competitive figure skater, and that was hours and hours a week. So I think I kind of already had that mindset of, knowing how to time manage. And then I think also because I am a procrastinator. So I think knowing that, okay, Monday, Wednesday, Saturday, 6 p.m., we have 3 hour rehearsals. Like if I have something due that night, it has to get done
1: Right.
0: before rehearsal time. So it's more just you just didn't have a choice at that point. You just had to kind of get your things done. But yeah, it definitely is a it's an up and down roller coaster, I think, with trying to manage that.
1: It's a learned skill, and then we always learn further. So let me ask you this question. Do you feel that by actually participating in a cappella and having even a tighter schedule with some deadlines, right? Like Monday, Wednesday, let's say one man, Monday, Wednesday, Saturday, you had these times that you had to commit with your group. Did you find that you were forced, not just that you had to do your things, but you were forced to stop the procrastination? And it was like a different kind of procrastination. Maybe you were like still cramming in the afternoon, but your things are getting done before the official deadline so that you could go and play, right? It's like earning your play time. Is that how you saw it?
0: For me, that was definitely helpful. Because even like, and also it kind of depends on your professors too. Like maybe you can just ask for an extension, and sometimes they did do that, but for the most part, you kind of just have to take it on upon yourself. Like, this is something, this is a club I committed to. I knew going in that it was going to be a challenge. But I want to still do well in all aspects of my life. So you kind of just, I don't know, it sounds very harsh, but like you figure it out. It's, these were your decisions, and you know in the end things will work out how they work out, and the best you can do is the best you can do.
1: Actually, that reminds me that, and we've had a bit of that talk, not in this podcast but before, when people when students sign up for being in a varsity team, for example, right, when they're varsity athletes, it's the same thing. They might have a very heavy sports or athletics schedule in addition to their scholar or their academic studies, and it's all about figuring out how to make it work. And so with time and practice comes, yeah, you figure out your little, okay, if I do this, I know because of my personality this is gonna work, right? Like, I know that if I have this thing that's always due on a Tuesday but I have a practice on Monday night, it, well then it's gonna be done on Monday afternoon, submit it, and then I can go. I think, exactly. Yeah, and whether it's university activities or maybe the students are working outside jobs like what you did last year, that's also that time management skill that I'm sure you already had before, but now it's really honed. Now that you're away from home as well, you were in residence, then you lived on your own, right, with other people as well, right? So that it becomes more on you and not necessarily having your parents helping you out in the time management, exactly, aspect.
0: And it definitely is to just communication, especially with your group projects. I think just being organized and having things planned. And I think too, when you care enough about something, you do everything you can to make it work. And luckily, like I said, the support within A Cappella, and then also like my friends from like in classes and in school and just at UBC, or even like my family and friends, if I just kind of need to call someone and just take a break or go outside, go for a walk, kind of get my mind off of the task, that those breaks do wonders for me. And yeah, I think it is
1: Tito and Tita helped out a little bit in that aspect.
0: Yeah.
1: And we took you out on a few walks when we could, right? Mm-hmm. In the UBC area. Actually, that's one of the advantages as well at UBC. You have the forest, Pacific Spirit Park, right there to go and walk in, breathe some fresh air and beautiful sights of the old growth trees. Yes. Yeah.
0: It's just remembering too, like one of the big things going into university that I forgot was that there's a world outside of UBC, and mm-hmm. taking those times to be like, you know what, I'm in Vancouver. There's mountains right there. There's a whole lot of things to see and still experience. So just being able to take some breaks and explore that aspect too is really important.
1: Mm-hmm. Especially coming from Ontario.
0: Yes.
1: The ocean is a whole different beast. And I say beast because really it's got moods. It's a different feeling altogether. And then of course we get the great marine mammals, like that gray whale that we had for a few weeks, that got the one that got hit by the jet ski. Like, come on. Anyway, we'll yeah. 2 weeks ago, or 3 weeks ago, anyway, got hit by a jet ski, and less than a week later, it left. And now we have a new gray whale that's in, and that's the little patch. And little patch has been coming in, I think, for 20, 30 years regularly in, yeah, in English Bay. And it'll be here for the summer, usually. That's the schedule that it keeps. Yeah.
0: I want to see
1: Hopefully
0: them.
1: you'll get to see the gray whale. And then there are more orcas, and there are seals everywhere. And sometimes we'll see some sea lions, right? These are not things that you're going to see in Lake Ontario. No matter what kind of sea monsters we think there are, these mammals are just not there.
0: For
1: So
0: sure.
1: there are eels in Lake Ontario, and there are very big fish, but nothing like a humpback whale. We have a humpback whale actually at Lighthouse Park right now that's hanging out there too, feeding. So yeah. Yeah, so these are all things that if you stay within your little UBC cocoon, right, you don't get to see. So it's a very good reminder of there is life outside university for those university students who are listening, right? But it could be a student, or it could just be, a regular family, or like mom, dad, and the kids. And we get into routines so much that sometimes we forget about the beauty that's around us. And part of living here in Vancouver is to make sure that we access these beautiful surroundings that we have, whether it's the mountains, the ocean, or something else. So let's get back to acapella. So you're part of this group. You guys practice hard. Then you go to this competition in San Francisco. Tell us about what it is and why is it that you even went there?
0: So basically for the ICCA competition. So that's the, pretty sure this is it, International Collegiate Acapella Competition. I can't remember what the acronym is, but it starts off with quarterfinals in, I believe there's nine different regions spread out across the US, and then there's one in the UK. So we first traveled in late January to Seattle or to Tacoma, Washington, where we competed in quarterfinals. So 10 groups were there, and then the first two, like first and second group, they qualify to the semifinals in San Francisco, California. So we won quarterfinals, crazy, and then we went and traveled to California about the next couple months after that, in
1: So
0: March.
1: let me ask you a couple of questions for January when you were in Tacoma. So you said that was a bit crazy that you won. What were the expectations going in? I mean, historically, how did a cappella do? And then what were the expectations then set for Tacoma?
0: So I guess historically speaking, a cappella has made it to the semifinals. I think the past maybe 8 years, they've been very consistent with qualifying. Usually they come in second place. But I can't, excuse me, I can't remember if this was the first time we won quarterfinals. It was either the first time or the second time. But we got our like best score of 440 points. And for us, so expectations from the outside perspective could have been, oh, they're a seasoned group, they go to semifinals every year. Internally, a bit of a different story. We had 11 new members. I think,
1: Oh,
0: yeah, 11,
1: on how
0: maybe
1: many members in total?
0: 18.
1: So that's three quarters,
0: That was a
1: two thirds.
0: very big, I don't
1: Turnover.
0: want to say hurdle, but yes, turnover. And we just had to, we just like the blend that, a group with less turnover has, we had to kind of figure that out a bit more. And since a lot of us were new, we didn't know what the competition was going to be like. We don't know what it takes to kind of perform on a stage of that size with that big of an audience, how the competition goes, how they grade us. And I think, again, our MDs did very well with preparing us. And also, yeah, we just kind of had to be each other's support system a little bit more, because I don't know, it's a competitive environment, you know, you might not get support from everyone. So we, at that point, we were like, we trust each other, we trust the set, we trust our MD.
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Good afternoon. You're tuned to 93.3 Friday afternoon, just about 1 o'clock. Time for the Come Sunday program, a half hour of gospel music from the golden age of gospel and sometimes beyond. But on this afternoon's program, by the way, my name's Paul. I'm here. I'm your host for the next half hour. But on this afternoon's program, it's all classics from the golden age of gospel, classics on Art Roop's specialty label out of California. We're going to hear from the Soul Stirrers with Sam Cooke, the Thunderbolt of the Midwest, Brother Joe May, the Pilgrim Travelers, the original Five Blind Boys of Alabama with Clarence Fountain and Professor Alex Bradford, among others. Let's begin with Sam Cooke and the Soul Stirrers.

There you have the gentle, understated voice of Claude Jeter and the raucous, over-the-top approach of Paul Owens. That's the Swan Silvertones on Specialty Records and My Rock. Well, we had so much great Golden Age gospel music in that opening set on the Come Sunday program. I didn't want to interrupt. They were all big hits for Specialty Records, their gospel division, beginning with Sam Cooke. One of his last recordings, one of his last gospel recordings before he moved on to pop music. He was with the Soul Stirrers, and then he left them, as I say, to pursue a career in pop music. And he opened his own record company called Sar Records, which recorded some great gospel music as well. But The Last Mile of the Way was the tune from Sam Cooke. And just as we had Claude Jeter trading off with Paul Owens, there we had Sam Cooke, another gentle, understated delivery, trading off with Paul Foster, the raucous voice of Paul Foster from the Soul Stirrers. After that, the Thunderbolt of the Midwest, and his biggest hit on Specialty was Search Me, Lord. That's Brother Joe May. The Pilgrim Travelers, one of the biggest selling gospel artists on Specialty, and their hit Mother Bowed was the next one in that set. Then we had the Blind Boys of Alabama, with Clarence Fountain taking the lead on Oh Lord, Stand By Me. Professor Alex Bradford from Bessemer, Alabama, and his biggest, I think it's probably his biggest selling record, definitely his biggest selling record on Specialty, I'm Too Close to Heaven to Turn Around, so says Alex Bradford. The Dorothy Lovecoats and her gospel harmonettes, coincidentally, they're also from that Bessemer, Alabama area, a group of school teachers that got together to sing gospel in their spare time and then went professional and hired Dorothy Lovecoats to front the group. From Dorothy Lovecoats and the gospel harmonettes, we had Getaway Jordan, and then finally the Swan Silvertones and My Rock. You are listening to the Come Sunday program. We've got time for just a couple more gospel gems before we sign off for the week. Here again, we're going to keep with these Specialty Records gospel recordings on this afternoon's program. Here is a guy, he was a lead voice for Roberta Martin and her singers on Specialty Records. This is Robert Anderson.

There's Robert Anderson and the great Roberta Martin Singers on Specialty Records and Let God Abide. It's time for us to wrap up this afternoon's Come Sunday program. Thanks for stopping by for our half hour of gospel music that comes your way every week at this time on 93.3 CFM UFM. We'll go out with one more on Specialty Records. Hey, just last week, Major League Baseball had its opening day, so I guess it's fitting to close off the program with another specialty gospel hit for the very young sister Winona Carr, and she's going to remind you that life is a ball game and you've got to play it fair. We'll see you next week. Bye-bye.

0: 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My name is Timur Begaliev, and I'm the journalist for the SciSection radio show broadcasted on CFMU 93.3 FM radio station. We are here today with Dr. Joanna Moncrief. She is a psychiatrist studying the neuroscience of depression. Dr. Moncrief recently published a very prominent study in the Journal of Molecular Psychiatry. Right now, the study is ranked in the top 0.001% of over 22 million other articles of the same age. The study refutes the idea that depression is just a chemical imbalance. Thank you, Dr. Moncrief, for coming on today.
1: It's a pleasure.
0: So for our listeners who don't know, can you explain what the serotonin theory of depression is?
1: Yes. So the serotonin theory of depression was first put together in the 1960s, and it's the idea that depression may be caused by an abnormality. Most often it's thought to be a deficiency of a brain chemical known as serotonin. There are lots of chemicals in the brain, and some of them help facilitate the transmission of nervous impulses. And what they do is they conduct the impulse from one nerve cell to another nerve cell. And serotonin is one of those chemicals that helps to transmit nervous impulses in the brain. But serotonin is also found in other parts of the body, particularly in the gut and in blood cells. And actually, the amount in the brain is not as much as in those other parts.
0: So can you tell me if your study agrees or disagrees with the serotonin theory of depression?
1: So the serotonin theory of depression was first coined in the 1960s, but then it was widely publicized in the 1990s by the pharmaceutical industry when they produced a range of antidepressant drugs that acted on the serotonin system. And the idea was that these drugs were thought to increase levels of serotonin. And therefore, the idea was that they were rectifying this underlying serotonin deficiency. So the serotonin theory was widely promoted at that time. And one of the reasons that we did the research is it was clear to me this marketing had been enormously successful, and most people had come to believe depression had been proven definitively to be caused by, or at very least associated with, low levels of serotonin. But I knew that actually the evidence was recognized as not being that strong. And some leading psychiatrists over the last 20 years have come out and said that, have come out and said, actually, we don't have that much evidence for the serotonin theory. But no one had really got the evidence together. So that's what we did in our review. We got all the evidence together from the main areas of research that have looked at connections between serotonin and depression. And those areas of research include, for example, areas that have looked at levels of serotonin in the blood and the urine, levels of a serotonin breakdown product, metabolite, in the brain fluid, the cerebrospinal fluid. Research that has looked at levels of serotonin receptors. Those are the proteins on the nerve cells that serotonin attaches to when it's transporting the nervous impulse from one cell to another. We looked at research on the serotonin transporter protein, that is the protein that transports serotonin out of the synapse, the gap between nerve cells where it has its action, and SSRI drugs, selective serotonin reuptake inhibitor drugs.

0: drugs have their action by inhibiting this serotonin transporter protein and therefore allowing higher levels of serotonin to accumulate in the synapse. And then we looked at research that has artificially induced low levels of serotonin by giving people a drink that lacks the amino acid that is the precursor substance for serotonin that the body makes serotonin out of. And these research studies have given this drink of these lacking this tryptophan amino acid to volunteers and then measured whether they've become depressed after taking the drink at such a time as it's been shown serotonin levels would be lowered. And then finally, we looked at genetic studies. There have been a lot of studies that have looked at the gene that codes for the serotonin transporter protein and that look at whether there is an interaction between that gene and adverse life events. And basically, over all those areas of research, we did not find any convincing evidence that there were low levels of serotonin in people with depression. If anything, there were some studies that indicated there might be slightly higher levels of serotonin in people with depression. But first of all, the results were pretty inconsistent. And secondly, most of the people in those studies were taking or had recently taken antidepressants, which probably account for the findings. So those were the findings of our study. There were a couple of other interesting findings. One was that a very large study of plasma levels of serotonin, blood levels of serotonin, found that although they didn't correlate with depression, they were actually lower in people taking antidepressants, even when those people were taking antidepressants for reasons other than depression. And among people with depression who were not taking antidepressants, there was no difference between them and people who didn't have a diagnosis of depression. So that was interesting. And it turns out that actually there's some other research suggesting lower levels of serotonin in people who are taking long-term antidepressants. It just adds to really the fact that we are not even sure what SSRI antidepressants are doing to serotonin. Although the theory is that they are increasing the levels, we don't really even know that. And it's possible that with long-term treatment, they might be reducing serotonin levels. The other interesting thing that we found was from the genetic studies, early genetic studies suggested that there might be some effect of the gene itself. Then it became difficult to replicate that finding and people concluded that probably the gene didn't have an effect. But then one research group in particular suggested that there might be an interaction between the gene for the serotonin transporter and having experienced adverse life events in your past. And so there were lots of studies that looked at that. And what they showed was a very strong correlation between experiencing adverse life events and subsequently experiencing depression, which confirms what we know, that bad things happen to you, you do become more vulnerable to experiencing depression, as we might expect. But they showed that there was, in fact, no interaction between the gene and the adverse life events. And it was obvious that as the studies got bigger and better, the findings on the gene itself and the gene interaction disappeared. So that was what we found in our review.
1: So you're saying that if you're experiencing life events, that doesn't impact your gene?
0: It doesn't impact the gene for serotonin, no. But adverse life events on their own are a strong risk factor for subsequently experiencing depression or being diagnosed with depression.
1: Your study was an umbrella study. Can you explain why that is and why that might be more credible than individual clinical trials?
0: So we did something that's called an umbrella review, which is a relatively new term. And what an umbrella review consists of is a review of reviews. So what we did was we selected all the high quality systematic reviews in each of the different areas of the research and looked at the results of those. We did that because looking at all the studies across all those different areas of research would be such a huge task. I don't know that any one research group could ever complete that. And so this technique of doing an umbrella review and looking at the systematic reviews in each area allowed us to look, take an overview of all these different areas of research. And we also did quality ratings on the reviews that we included, as you would do in any sort of systematic review. An umbrella review, by the way, is a type of systematic review. We did a systematic search for systematic reviews in all the different areas of research that we looked at. And then, as you would do in any systematic review, we then selected the reviews that we included on the basis of our predefined inclusion and exclusion criteria, and we did a quality rating of all the reviews that we included. So yeah, that was the methodology that we used.
1: So how did you rate the quality of each individual study, and how did you decide which studies to include and which to not include?
0: So we used the AMSTAR quality rating scale for systematic reviews. It's a very stringent scale, so almost any review comes out as looking pretty poor on the AMSTAR rating scale, but some reviews did better than others. AMSTAR is a quality rating scale for rating systematic reviews, and like any quality rating scale for any sort of research study, it contains a number of items that you use to rate the quality of different aspects of the research. So, for example, you rate the quality of the search that was conducted, and you rate the quality of the meta-analysis that was conducted, and you rate the quality of the tests for publication bias and whether they were done or not. So that's what the AMSTAR quality rating scale is. We didn't exclude poor quality studies, but we highlighted the quality in our results. How we decided to select studies, we basically came up with some criteria before we looked at the studies. We decided we would include any systematic review or meta-analysis or any other study that had used a large amount of data. And that was because the best study, the largest and best study of the genetics, is a large individual study that has genetic samples from well over 100,000 participants and is much larger than any of the individual studies or previous systematic reviews that had been done. So we didn't want to exclude that very large and very high quality study. There were a couple of studies, including that large database study, where we either had to adapt the AMSTAR or we, in fact, for the database study, we used a different quality rating scale that's been designed for genetic studies in particular. And otherwise, we used probably fairly sort of standard exclusion, inclusion and exclusion criteria. We didn't exclude studies that included people who were taking antidepressants, partly because an awful lot of this research has included people who were taking antidepressants. And so we thought it was important to look at that as well, even though we know that for many areas, for many of these types of studies, taking antidepressants might well affect the results and therefore might make it difficult to find out whether there's actually any underlying connection between serotonin and depression that isn't influenced by the use of antidepressants.
1: Is there any evidence that supports antidepressants, or how did it get to the point that antidepressants started being prescribed?
0: So the evidence that is always cited for the use of antidepressants consists of numerous trials that have been conducted comparing an antidepressant with a placebo substance. These are called placebo-controlled trials. And pharmaceutical companies need to conduct a number of placebo-controlled trials and show that their drug is superior to placebo in order to get a license to market their drugs. So there are lots and lots of placebo-controlled trials of antidepressants, most of which have been conducted by the pharmaceutical industry. And if you look across all of them and you include the ones that were never published because their results were negative and they were buried, what you find is that there is a small difference between antidepressants and placebo, that antidepressants appear to be a little bit better on depression rating scale scores than placebo tablets. But the difference is really very small. It is 2 points on the 52-point Hamilton rating scale for depression, that is a rating scale that contains a number of items that reflect different symptoms of depression. That is probably the most commonly used depression rating scale in antidepressant trials. So the difference between antidepressants and placebo on average is 2 points, or in fact, just a bit less than 2 points. That's what's been shown in very large meta-analyses of placebo-controlled trials of antidepressants. Other research that has tried to work out what might be a clinically relevant difference, a clinically relevant effect on the Hamilton scale, suggests that you'd need probably in the region of 7 to 8 points difference before there was actually a difference that was meaningful. Certainly you'd need a difference that was bigger than 3 or 4 points. So it's not clear that this difference is clinically meaningful. It's not even clear that it's a genuine difference, because there are various methodological factors involved in the trials that may account for this difference. For example, a placebo is used because we know that when you give people a pill and you tell them it's something that's going to make them better, there is a placebo effect. People will get better just from being told that and being given that pill. But taking an antidepressant is a different experience from taking a placebo pill. So many people in these trials will know, or at least some people will know, or will be able to guess whether they are getting the actual drug or the placebo, because they experience some side effects, and maybe they've taken an antidepressant before and they know what to expect, or maybe they just feel a bit subtly, a bit in a subtly different state, which makes them think they might be on the active drug. So these studies are probably not fully double blind as they're meant to be. And so this small difference may possibly be accounted for by the amplified placebo effect that you get from taking the active drug, the antidepressant, in these studies. And there are other ways of accounting for the effects that antidepressants might have in these trials. And this goes back to our work on serotonin. So a lot of mainstream psychiatrists reacted to our work by saying, it's not important. We knew all along that serotonin wasn't involved, but it's probably something similar. It's probably serotonin doing it, but in a more complex way, or it's some other biological abnormality. They are assuming that the only way that antidepressants can work is by targeting an underlying biological mechanism of depression. But there are other ways that antidepressants might be having effects. I mentioned earlier they are active drugs, they're not placebos, they make people feel different. There are active drugs that affect the brain, so they change our normal mental state, they change our normal brain chemistry, and that is translated to changes in normal feelings and thoughts and behaviours. Some antidepressants have effects that are much more subtle than others. So some antidepressants people will take and they won't feel terribly different. Some antidepressants people will take and they'll definitely know they've taken a drug, they'll feel distinctly different. And one of the differences, one of the effects that antidepressants seem to have is that they reduce the intensity of our normal emotions. So people often report that they feel a bit emotionally numb and they can't experience happiness or joy anymore, as well as feeling numbed to negative emotions like sadness or anxiety. And obviously, if you're taking a drug that has these effects, that is going to affect your scores on a depression rating scale that is going to ask you how intensely sad you feel and how anxious you feel. A lot of depression rating scales include symptoms of anxiety, questions about anxiety. So it's also possible that antidepressants are having their effects by producing these mental alterations. And although the placebo control trials don't seem to suggest that those alterations actually make an awful lot of difference to people's ultimate outcome. Nevertheless, I think it's really important that people understand what antidepressants are and understand that they are drugs that change the normal state of the brain and therefore change our normal mental states. one of the changes that they produce is this numbing effect. Some of them make people feel a bit lethargic and sedated. Some of them can make people feel a bit agitated. We know that SSRIs in particular have a profound effect on sexual functioning that is very, very common, occurs in most people who take them, and is probably connected with this emotional numbing effect as well. So people need to be informed, in my view, that this is what antidepressants are, and that this is quite plausibly how they affect, how they produce their effects in antidepressant trials, as alongside these amplified placebo effects that I mentioned, and that we have many theories but no proof that they are working on an underlying biological mechanism of depression.
1: So is this emotional numbing effect temporary, or are there any long-term effects like tolerance to SSRIs?
0: So that's a really good question. The vast majority of research on antidepressants is short-term. Most antidepressant trials last around about 8 weeks. Some last 12 weeks, and a very few last 6 months, and a very, very few last a bit longer. In reality, many people end up taking these drugs for months and for years at a time. And there really has not been any good research into how these drugs might affect you if you take them for months and years, what they might do to the brain, and whether what they do to the brain normalizes when people stop taking them. But we do have increasing reports from people suggesting that when people stop taking them, there are changes that do not normalize. So, for example, we know now that antidepressants cause physical dependence. And that's evidence that they're changing the brain and the body. And so that brain and body are adapting to try and counteract the effects that they're producing. Therefore, when you stop taking them, those modifications that the body has made give you the experience of withdrawal symptoms because they're not being counteracted by the drug anymore. And those withdrawal symptoms for some people can go on for a long time, for months and often for years, indicating that something has changed in the brain that doesn't just normalize the minute that you stop the drug. It may take a long time to normalize, possibly it may never do so. There's also evidence that some people have persistent sexual dysfunction even after they stop taking antidepressants. And some people have persistent emotional blunting when they stop taking antidepressants. So those effects also seem to indicate that the antidepressant has changed the brain in some way that is not just temporary, but is more persistent.
1: So if someone is listening to this episode right now and they are taking antidepressants, what would you tell them?
0: So I would tell them to think very carefully about what they think the drug is doing for them and what they want the drug to do for them and what evidence they have about what it is actually doing. And then to make a judgment about whether it's really useful to carry on taking the drug or not. People need to take their time with this process. They need to discuss it with friends and family members. They need to discuss it with clinicians, with their doctors, and with other mental health professionals if they can. But they really need to try and work out, I think, whether they think the drug is doing something useful for them, and whether, if they think it is, whether those useful effects outweigh the adverse effects that everyone will undoubtedly experience to some degree from taking antidepressants. And if people do decide that they don't think the drugs are really useful for them and want to try and stop taking the drugs, they need to do that very slowly and very carefully, and they need to do it with support of a mental health professional. And they particularly need to take it slowly and carefully when they get down to the lower doses of the drugs, because lower doses have a proportionately much stronger effect than higher doses.
1: Great. So thank you, Dr. Moncrief, for coming on again. And is there anywhere that students can look to find out more about you?
0: Yes, there's, I've got a website, joannamoncrief.com, and which has all my blogs on. I also blog on the Mad in America website on occasions. And I've written several books. The first one was called The Myth of the Chemical Cure. And then I wrote The Bitterest Pills, which is about antipsychotics in particular. And recently I've just updated a book called The Straight Talking Introduction to Psychiatric Drugs.
1: Okay, and so for the last question, if you wanted someone to remember three key points from this episode, what would they be?
0: So the first key point is that antidepressants are drugs that change the normal state of the brain. They are not normalizing anything. And inevitably, when you take something that changes the normal biological state, there are going to be harmful consequences. So that's the first point. We need to understand what antidepressants really are. Well, and the second point is the really important thing. The second point, there are many theories, it might be better to say speculations, about the biological basis of depression. None has been proven. We have no evidence that there is any biological abnormality in people who are diagnosed with depression. Third point, if you are going to take drugs for depression or anything, medication for depression or anything, take them in as low a dose as possible for a shorter time as possible. The longer you take a drug, the more harm it can do to the body. So taking them for short periods is a good way of avoiding some of the unwanted consequences.
1: Yeah, awesome. Thank you.
0: Okay, can I just say something about depression? I feel that I ought to say something about depression as well.
1: Okay. Of course.
0: So I think the attitude that antidepressants simply must be acting on some underlying biological mechanism of depression reveals that there is an assumption that depression is a brain disease, that we can see that it's something going wrong in the brain causes low mood. And one day, even if we can't see what it is now, one day we'll be able to see, we'll literally be able to visualize what it is or detect in some way what it is that's gone wrong. That is actually not our normal, not our normal way of thinking about emotions. And we've had to be coached into thinking in this way about depression. We have been coached by the pharmaceutical industry. How we normally think about emotions is we think about them as feelings and experiences that occur in response to things that are happening in our lives. So we think of depression and sadness and anxiety as emotional responses to threats, losses, things that make us feel bad, things that we don't like. And that is, I would suggest, the appropriate level at which to explain depression, to think about what has gone wrong and what someone's feelings are a response to, rather than looking in the brain and trying to find it in the brain. Of course, something is going on in the brain when people are depressed, but we don't actually need to know what that is to make sense of depression. We can make sense of depression already. We always could do. And I would suggest we need to go back, if you like, to that common sense understanding of depression and anxiety and other emotional states as reactions to life circumstances. Reactions that are coloured, of course, by the personality and the history of the individual, including their genetic makeup. I think there's probably some genetic component to how we experience emotions and respond to our life circumstances. But nevertheless, what our emotions are, how we normally understand them, is reactions to our current life circumstances. And that, to me, is how we need to understand them. And the idea of looking for depression or anxiety in the brain is a red herring that's really not going to help us. And I think also if we understand emotions like this, we also understand intuitively that taking drugs to suppress them or modify them is probably not a good idea, and certainly not a good idea in the long term. We easily recognize that alcohol, for example, we can have a few drinks of alcohol and that changes our pre-existing emotional state. We even have a term for it, a saying for it. We talk about drowning your sorrows. What we mean by that is that the alterations produced by alcohol temporarily override your underlying feelings. And I would suggest that antidepressants and other psychiatric drugs are doing exactly the same thing. And we need to understand them in that way. And we need to be just as cautious about them as we would be cautious about the idea of recommending that someone goes out and gets drunk every day in order to get rid of their sadness.
1: Yeah, I heard about something called like the neuroscience bias, that neuroscience, it kind of legitimizes the psychological practice as well to the general public. So I think that fits in with that point.
0: Yes.
1: So thanks for taking the time to meet with me, Dr. Moncrief. And that's it for this week of SciSection. 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
4: 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Welcome to the show. I Heart Hamilton. I'm your host, Kristen. Thanks for tuning in today. And it's episode 570 of I Heart Hamilton for Friday, May 22nd, 2026. Give me a follow over on Instagram at @iHeartHamilton_CFMU. Thanks to all of you for connecting over there, sending your music my way. Always happy to hear it. If you're a local musician from Hamilton and the surrounding area, please get in touch and share your music with me. The email address is also there on linked through the Instagram. And of course, right here on my show page at cfmu.ca. And find me on TikTok and Blue Sky as well at iHeartHamilton. And the blog is iHeartHamilton.ca. Newest over there, you'll find May 2026 playlist, my latest roundup of tunes for what's going on in our local music scene. And we're already into those summer weather vibes creeping in this past long weekend. So we'll be getting into a summer playlist before we know it. Looking forward to seeing what's coming up out there in the scene. So definitely keep me in the loop of what you've got coming up. And of course, local events as well. Happy to mention them here on the show. I've got some to mention coming up today. And we've got lots of new local releases to get to. So let's start with some brand new Hamilton music right now, starting with a new album out this week from Thomas Duxbury and New Mother Nature called Night is Young. We're going to kick off today's show with the title track from that new album. Following that, we're going to hear a new track from Invisible Bandits. This is a Canadian-Irish garage rock act who also collaborated with Thomas Duxbury at their studio, Bonnie Dune Records. This band formed late winter here in Hamilton, led by frontman Rob Power, and we're going to hear their first single called Sweet Seasons. Following that, a brand new track out today from Sean Beanhouse called Easy Target, and then another brand new track from Ariana Figg called Something's Out There, all to kick off today's show here on CFMU.

All brand new music right there from our local music scene here in Hamilton to kick off today's episode of I Heart Hamilton. That was Ariana Figg, Something's Out There, Sean Bean House, Easy Target, just out today, Invisible Bandits, Sweet Seasons, and Thomas Duxbury and New Mother Nature from their brand new album out this week called Night Is Young. That was the title track. An event coming up, I want to mention this Saturday, May 23rd, it's Sidewalk Sounds 2026 and Care Walk, Run, and Roll. Again, Saturday, May 23rd, 10 a.m. to 3 p.m. at Concession Street, BIA. The BIA is kicking off their 2026 Sidewalk Sounds series to partner with the Cancer Assistance Program with their Care Walk, Run, and Roll. The fundraising walk will begin outside the CAP office at 555 Concession Street and invites people of all ages to participate in their own way, whether that's walking, running, biking, or rolling the 5-kilometer route. There will also be live music at various street locations and more. And we've got another set coming up now of all brand new Hamilton releases. We'll start with singer-songwriter Elena Zachariah. We're going to hear a track off of her new EP, Limerence, established 2005. The track is called Disappointing My Best Friend, featuring Olivia Purnell. And Elena says this EP takes audience members through the feelings that come up with love, situationships, and unwanted attention. And this track is a favorite of Elena's off of the EP, and it was co-written and produced by Olivia Purnell, another Hamilton artist, and the two are best friends in real life. Following that, another young emerging artist, Lily B. We're going to hear her track Breathe Out, and this was recorded over at Smoky Hollow Records in Waterdown. Following that, over to Dundas next for Martin Brothers Collective with their track Can I Believe in You? And then over to Hamilton-based musician Patient Wales, just finished a collection of ambient folk tunes under this moniker called Patient Wales Ate the Sea. And we'll hear the track At a Green Light. And to round out this set, a brand new EP out today from Cut Flowers called Wilderness Inside, and we'll hear the track Lost and Found. We've got Elena Zachariah, Lily B, Martin Brothers Collective, Patient Wales, and Cut Flowers up next here on CFMU.

0: So, how are you feeling about all this?
1: Well, at first I couldn't believe it, you know. I had all these feelings, thought I'd never recover, but now, I honestly think that I'm gonna be okay.

And more new Hamilton music there in the surrounding area, getting into Dundas and Waterdown as well. That was Cut Flowers, Lost and Found from Wilderness Inside, Patient Wales at a Green Light from Patient Wales Ate the Sea, Martin Brothers Collective, Can I Believe in You, Lily B, Breathe Out, and Elena Zachariah, Disappointing My Best Friend, featuring Olivia Purnell from Limerence, established 2005. Another event coming up is Bike Day 2026, happening May 27th from 7:30 a.m. to 9:30 a.m. at Hamilton City Hall. The 18th annual Bike Day is coming up Wednesday, May 27th. This annual celebration of cycling runs again 7:30 to 9:30 a.m. at Hamilton City Hall at the Forecourt. It is a drop-in style event that includes free refreshments, t-shirts while supplies last, bike tune-ups by New Hope Bike, treats from Market Box, and many community partner booths. There will be 5 guided group rides to City Hall organized by Cycle Hamilton and Hamilton Bike Share. And taking a look now at the Canadian music scene, we're going to head over to Montreal to hear the latest from singer-songwriter Libby Ember. The track is called I'll Stand in the Doorway. Then over to Toronto to hear Victoria Staff, whose new album Pink Magnolia is out today. And we're going to hear the track I Still Think You Might. Then swing into the East Coast over to Halifax to hear from duo Moira and Claire with their track All Dressed Up. Coming up next here on CFMU.

And a few Canadian artists there. That was Moira and Claire, All Dressed Up. Victoria Staff, I Still Think You Might, from the album Pink Magnolia, out today. And Libby Ember, I'll Stand in the Doorway. And bringing things back around to our local music scene, a live music series that I enjoyed checking out last year was the Road to Supercrawl series put on by Grant Avenue Studio at Mills Hardware. And this saw a great series of local showcases, 5 bands on every bill, free show at Mills Hardware. And this Battle of the Bands style performance all led up to the winner taking a main stage spot at Supercrawl that year. So in round one, we saw bands competing at Mills Hardware. The winner from each went on to perform at Bridgeworks, and the winner ultimately got that main stage spot at Supercrawl. So it's on again with the first series. The first show has already taken place, and night two is coming up at Mills Hardware on May 27th, 7 p.m. Again, these are free shows. You can RSVP in advance to secure your spot. And again, the winner of these showcases is going to get to perform at Supercrawl coming up in September. So let's hear a couple of the bands that you're going to catch on night two. Night two features Floating Mansions, The Greenhouse Collective, Harley Olivia, Ian Flair, and Nick's Ironstone. So we're going to hear The Greenhouse Collective with their track Faithfully and Floating Mansions, Space and Time, to end off today's show. And I'm looking forward to following along and seeing who else is going to take part in these great showcases. So again, check me out on Instagram, iHeartHamilton_CFMU. Thanks for tuning in today. Have a great weekend, everyone, and I'll catch you next time.

0: Welcome back to Office Hours Unplugged, everyone. And we have a very special episode for you all. We're going to be chatting with BDC student Stephanie Ho. Thank you so much for being here, Stephanie.
1: Hi.
0: Could you please introduce yourself to the audience and tell them a little bit about yourself?
1: Oh, okay. Yeah. So my name is Stephanie, and I'm in third year of biomedical discovery and commercialization. Do you want me to go a little bit about myself as like a person or?
0: No, just as a McMaster student, your experiences in McMaster.
1: Okay. So, I can start off. BDC is basically a program where you start in third year. Mm-hmm. You know how like biochem and like mm-hmm. other specializations start in second year? The one interesting thing about BDC is that it starts in third year and mm-hmm. then you do your third year and then you do your fourth year. And then you have your option, which most people end up doing anyways, but it's a one-year master's. So that's the master's of biomedical discovery and commercialization. Mm-hmm. And for the master's, you do 4 months semester, and then you work an internship, and then right. you can get your master's, which is really nice. But we can get into that a little later if you want. But mm-hmm. my journey through undergrad, first year I started in life sci like you guys, and then like you guys, I was in biochem second year. But then as I was like going through second year, I kind of realized like even though the community was smaller compared to life sci, I wasn't the happiest in biochem, I must right. say. Like, although the courses were fun and stuff and I got to meet really good people, I didn't feel fulfilled, if that makes... Like, I... Mm-hmm. Yeah, like, I was still really lost on, like, finding, like, my home, I guess. Does that make
0: yeah,
1: sense?
0: What yeah, felt passionate, what you felt really, I guess, passionate about, what you felt really interested in, something,
1: yeah.
0: I guess, you wanted to pursue as, you know, a lifetime career. Like,
1: yeah.
0: you know?
1: The thing with me is that I don't have a direct... Like, oh, like, I must do this when I'm
0: right.
1: older. Because the thing is, like, I'm still thinking about med school. Like, mm-hmm. that won't ever leave until I decide to. And right now it's still going. But then for me, what I realized in the second year was that one of the options is actually going into the drug discovery industry. So I was thinking about, like, oh, like, what are some ways I could get there? Because... Right. I did think about it in first year of, like, what would I do if med doesn't work out? And I didn't really put too much thought into it. And then in second year, I started thinking about it more because as you get older, it's like, oh, like, you need to start thinking about it. And so I stumbled upon BDC, which I can say how. So basically one of my friends in first year, he had, like, a friend from his club or something that – did his fourth year thesis and stuff. And like, since they were in the same club, he was telling him about this program, BDC, and then he told me about it. And I was like, wait, that's like pretty cool. But then I kind of put the thought in the back of my mind.
0: Right.
1: And I kind of just was like, oh, whatever. It's, I don't know. And then in second year, there was, I think BBS has hosted like a Life After Level 2 thing.
0: Right, I remember that, yeah.
1: Yeah, and so I went to it because I was so confused. I was actually debating between the co-op spec and BDC, actually. Mm-hmm. I applied for both. And I think just talking with the people there made me realize, like, for me and my goals, like, BDC would probably be the safer option because you still graduate within 4 years, and then in your master's you can work, right? The thing I didn't want to do was take a fifth year, which... There's no shame to people that do the co-op spec and take a fifth year if that's, like, what they want. But for me personally, like, I personally didn't want to take that fifth year.
0: Right, so, yeah. That's fair.
1: Yeah.
0: Is there, like, an aspect to BDC that you still think to this day is just, like, you know, really amazing and makes you look back and, like, I guess be thankful that you've picked BDC? Because I know
1: there's a lot
0: of people, yeah. Of course, BDC is amazing, but a lot of people... you know, they take BDC and they're like, they kind of regret it, but other people just absolutely love it.
1: Yeah.
0: Right?
1: Yeah, like, we personally know some people that decided to stop after third year, which is completely fine if that's their choice.
0: Right.
1: But for me personally, and I know, like, a lot of my friends too, like, we really enjoyed, I think, the community. You know what I mean?
0: Yeah.
1: Like, just the community aspect of being, because our program is really small.
0: Small, yeah.
1: For the audience that doesn't know, we're 58 people.
0: Wow.
1: Yeah. They only accept 58 people. And then even in the master's, it's, like, even smaller.
0: Right.
1: So for me, I think community was the biggest thing because we got really close with our profs. We got really close with the academic advisors. We got really close with the fourth years, too.
0: Right.
1: And so it was kind of like a little family. And I really, really liked that because just being a part of a community gives a sense of, like, hope and stuff. And, like,
0: absolutely, yeah.
1: Yeah. And, like, it gave me a lot of hope that, like, the future is so bright mm-hmm. in that, like, industry and stuff. And I was also able to get into contact with some MBDC people, too. And with, like, talking to them and stuff, like, it made me even more passionate for potentially going into industry.
2: Yeah, and just for everybody who doesn't know, MBDC is just the master's program that most people who are in BDC and some outside tend to go into as a sort of extension to the program that delves into more business-centric concepts and also has them doing an internship at a biotechnology company.
1: Mm-hmm.
2: Now, Steph, it's so nice to have you on today.
1: Thanks.
2: We do have a little bit of history together. Steph is not just any other guest on the program here. We first met her through our research lab. When she first started working there, and she has been helping us with this radio show behind the scenes, writing up some of the amazing articles that you can see on our website, officehoursunplugged.com. And Steph, I just want to talk to you a little bit about, I guess, your first exposure to research through the LELAB. I guess we both kind of have our own parallel experiences through that journey. And I want to see what your perspective on it was going in with a, I guess, business centric mindset being a BDC student.
1: Yeah, the thing is, like, I didn't really think too much about the business side of it until I think halfway through second year.
2: Mm-hmm.
1: So, like you guys, like, for the audience that doesn't know, when we entered biochem, me, Adam, and Alice, we all took this one course with Dr. Ying Fu Lee. And during that course, Dr. Lee emphasized a lot. He, not only did he teach about the content, what I really liked was that he taught about his research, right? And I know a lot of profs don't really delve into that, if that makes sense. So what made Dr. Lee really unique as, like, a PI and stuff was that he was very passionate about his research, but that he wanted to teach people about it. And I really liked that. And, like, seeing from, like, class and stuff, and also, like, I think in biochem, because the profs, you get to make more connections with them just because the program's smaller and stuff, we were able to learn about it. And that honestly sparked my interest in research. And also another thing, one of our other profs in one of our other classes for TL06, which for the audience that doesn't know is one of the lab courses that we take, and then one of our profs, her name's Felicia, she did a little lecture about just the future. Right. It was kind of just like, I don't know if you guys remember, but she kind of just talked about the future, how to get into research. She even talked about the industry too, so that mm-hmm. was also another factor. But she talked about thinking about research and stuff like that, and that sparked, like, an interest in me to want to try and contact PIs and stuff and see, like, what opportunities are out there.
0: Right.
1: Because I really do go by the saying, but if you never try, then you're never gonna get it.
0: That's true.
1: And so after our prof Felicia was talking about, like, you just have to start, she was kind of just saying, like, if you don't know where to start, just start somewhere, right? And so for me, I started looking into profs' researches and emailing profs that I was interested in. And then coincidentally, the only interview I landed was with Dr. Lee. And so when I went into Dr. Lee's interview, what I wanted was to just show my interest genuinely, if that makes mm-hmm. sense. Just, like, the genuine interest I had in research and what he did. And so I went in with just trying to be myself. I know it sounds so corny, but just trying to be yourself. And turns out me and Dr. Lee had, like, an hour interview. And from that, I just walked out so happy and so just a lot of joy,
0: right.
1: If that makes sense.
2: Mm-hmm. And I do want to ask you, from that point on, you probably had a very, I guess, naive, not fully formed view on the world of academia and research. Now that you've been going at it for close to a year, how is your, I guess, understanding of academia and the process that goes with research, how's that changed over the course of that year?
1: When I was younger, I thought you had to do undergrad, master's, PhD, blah, blah, blah. But being in academia made me realize you could just jump straight from undergrad to PhD if you wanted to. Because I do know someone who just graduated BDC that's doing that. He's jumping straight into PhD. And if that's what they want, like, that's great. But I think the thing with academia is that's a hard question. That's a good question. Mm. the process isn't linear at
0: it's
1: all.
0: It's true, yeah.
1: Yeah, I think me and Adam were talking about this too. We were talking about this earlier today. The process through academia is never linear. And I think a lot of people have a misconception that you have to go through all the steps, like undergrad, master's, PhD, postgrad, whatever, all of that. But in reality, and even seeing like some people in the lab, like it doesn't have to be like that. Like, one of the PhD students, he actually worked in the industry for a few years and then came back to get his PhD, right?
0: In our lab, yeah.
1: In our lab, yeah. So what I learned is that it's not a linear process and that there's so many options.
0: Exactly.
1: You know what I mean? Like, you don't, like, you know what I mean? Like, you don't have to rush through the process.
0: I mean, yeah, it makes sense. Yeah. When you look at our lab, right?
1: Yeah.
0: And you see, like, we have one umbrella, aptamers, but you see one person in our lab working on something like influenza.
1: Yeah.
0: Another person is working on, you know, putting information within DNA. It's like, aptamers is this one topic, but people are expanding it in so many different ways, right?
1: You,
0: it's, like,
1: you
0: amazing.
1: You bring up a really good point, too. Yeah, like, there's, a, like you mentioned, an umbrella, and then there's a lot of, it's like, it's like
0: exactly.
1: a pyramid,
0: like
1: right?
0: you have freedom, right?
1: It's you have like, a lot of freedom, exactly. Yeah. And also, what I learned is that academia can be so fun.
0: Absolutely.
1: Because I know a lot of people have the misconception that like academia is like so hard, long days in the lab, and like I understand like some days can be long. However, I am also a firm believer that you can you can pave the way for yourself.
0: Right.
1: You can make the most out of an opportunity. So. For me, not only did I want to learn about academia, but I also wanted to build connections and stuff like that, build friendships, and just have fun. Because I think I would hate my life if I went into a lab every day for academia and not have fun.
0: Right.
1: So for me, like, I try to make the process fun.
2: Yeah, I think that's a wonderful point. However, I think you need to look at the other side of the coin.
1: Yeah.
2: If you're a committed graduate student in the middle of your PhD, and something happens to go wrong along the way with your experiment, with your plan for your overall thesis, that can be a very mentally challenging thing to go through, because at that point, even if you get to a point where you stop having fun, where the environment maybe turns toxic, we talked about this a month ago in our talk with
1: Bill,
2: another
1: right?
2: member on our team, that's right.
0: Yeah.
2: And we've kind of heard it echoed by some of the researchers we've talked to here. You have that one hurdle on the way, and then you really can delve into some really dark times and mentally challenging times during the process of obtaining a PhD or just going through research in general. The demands of the academia industry, the powerhouse that is academia, requires a lot of its students. I mean, you got to go through your PhD. You have to rack up a lot of high impact publications, and then you're incentivized by that same industry to also go into a postdoctoral position and publish high impact research. You see what I'm accentuating here?
1: Yeah.
2: It's high impact research. For you as an undergraduate researcher, your main goal is to just do research, have fun, learn, right?
1: Yeah.
2: But when you go into grad student, late grad student territory, postdoctoral research territory, your process stops being about generating, well, for some people, it still is sort of a peripheral thing that exists.
1: Yeah.
2: It's not just generating research or furthering a field in a way that you want to. You're kind of incentivized to further it in a way that other people would like to see it, because you are judged on how impactful something that you do is for society, regardless of what the value of that thing is.

0: possible career paths, how have they changed across?
1: Yeah, so when I was in first year life sci, I still wanted to aim to be a doctor, and I still wanted to be a doctor, did all of first year, and then went into biochemistry because I just thought the opportunities that were in the biochemistry, because it was in the Faculty of Health Science and stuff like that, right. I just thought there were more opportunities there than if I stayed in life science. So I did the, and then, this is low key a little vulnerable, but for my second year, first semester, I was not happy at all. Mm-hmm. Like, although biochemistry got to meet some amazing people during that time, I just wasn't happy with the environment, if that makes sense.
0: Right.
1: I would walk into class and I would feel stressed because seeing all these amazing people in biochemistry and stuff like that around me and stuff like that. And that kind of played a little bit into some of the self-doubt that I deal with. Right. And I still deal with it to this day. I know it's really vulnerable, but I still held on to that dream of being a doctor. But part of me was thinking, if I'm not happy, I don't want to stay this way
0: right
1: for third and fourth year, because I know that, like, it's not healthy to stay in somewhere where you're not happy.
0: Mm-hmm.
1: And that was when I also was starting to consider more career choices. Like I mentioned earlier, that was kind of when the gears were turning about, okay, like, I still want med school. However, realistically for me, like, I knew realistically
0: right.
1: if I don't make it into med, which for me, I knew, although I don't want to be pessimistic or anything, I'm just being real with myself. I know my limits. If it doesn't happen, that's fine. I'm not going to keep trying until I get in. I'm going to try a few times, but if it doesn't work, that's okay. Life moves on. And that's okay with me because I know myself and I know what I can handle, what I can't. And so that's when I discovered BDC, like I mentioned earlier, into my third year.
0: From your experience in BDC, do you have any advice for undergraduates who may have or are facing the same situation as you? You know, they're in biochemistry and they're not sure if, you know, research, like solely research is for them, and they're more interested in the commercialization or the networking aspect of research.
1: Yeah. I would say always keep your options open. I know this is going to sound really corny again, but on my phone, at the back of my phone, I have this little fortune cookie thing. Mm-hmm. I'm sure you guys have seen it before. The quote says, like, open your eyes to, like, new opportunities or something like that.
0: Right.
1: Or, like, keep your eyes open and take advantage of the unexpected. And when I saw that, I took that, and that's what I go by.
0: Mm-hmm.
1: Always take advantage of the unexpected. Always be curious about other options and stuff like that. And curious about the options that you want. You know what I mean?
0: Mm-hmm.
1: For me, what I did that I connected with the fourth years in my program. I was able to talk with them. I also was able to connect with some of the master students because of my role in the BDC society, where I was able to get into contact with some of these upper years, ask questions and stuff like that. And also through some of the opportunities in BDC, I was able to get myself out there and just ask the questions that I have.
0: Right.
1: So I think my biggest advice for the listeners out there is to always stay curious.
0: Mm-hmm.
1: About different options you have and stuff like that. And a road is never straight. There might be twists and turns, but yeah, I would say definitely always stay curious.
0: Mm-hmm.
2: And do you have any, I guess, piece of advice specifically for people trying to go into industry that may, or I guess, words that could maybe sway someone who's dead set on academia right now? What's kind of your pitch?
1: A pitch?
2: Yeah.
1: Okay. I was actually talking about this with Suba earlier, and our biggest advice would be to just talk. Just get to know people and stuff like that. Connect with people on LinkedIn. I know that sounds so corny, but connect with people on LinkedIn, stuff like that. There's always going to be opportunities to meet people and stuff like that. I don't know if I can convince people to switch from academia to industry, but what I really liked about industry was just being able to connect with people. Mm-hmm. I'm a big extrovert. I like being around people. I like being around my friends. I like being around my family. So for me, being in the industry where you get to connect with people,
0: right.
1: where you get to learn from people, that was really what got me. So I would say it just depends on the type of person you are.
0: Right.
2: And for you personally, is there, I guess, field of industry that you would be more Yeah.
1: For me, R&D, research and development.

0: movement. Okay. Because another inspiration I had was during the COVID-19 pandemic, seeing how a vaccine was able to save a lot of lives, even save my grandparents' lives at the time. Just being able to see the amount of work that goes in to creating that
1: right.
0: was something I found so much passion in, absolutely. If that makes sense. Mm-hmm. I think a lot of people want to help other people.
1: Mm-hmm.
0: There's so many ways to do that. So academia is one way, medicine is one way, industry is one way. So yeah.
1: Yeah, there's multiple ways.
0: There's yeah. always multiple ways.
1: And just one last question, because we're a little bit tight on time.
0: Yeah.
1: I guess if there's one main takeaway you could, I guess, if you were talking to like a student in second year in biochem who wanted to go into BDC, what would be like the one takeaway you would say you got out of BDC?
0: Ooh, that's a really good question. I think one thing I could take away is there's a few. I can go into like two. The big thing off the top of my head is that just like, oh my God, I'm blanking. I'm so
1: that's
0: sorry.
1: Okay. No, that's
0: yeah.
1: Okay.
0: One of my biggest takeaways was the community you can establish within right. people. With BDC, I know this is really funny, but a lot of people are actually extroverts.
1: Mm-hmm.
0: A lot of people love to talk. A lot of people love to just go out and do things. And so for me, my biggest takeaway was just taking the extra step to say hi to people and stuff like that.
1: Right.
0: During the first week, I made sure I talked to a lot of the fourth years that we got to see. I even made sure I talked to the profs, the academic advisors, because at the end of the day, everyone wants to help each other.
1: Right.
0: And so my biggest takeaway is to always just put yourself out there.
1: Mm-hmm.
0: And that also translates directly into the industry, because a lot of it is putting yourself out there.
2: Thank you so much for coming down today, Stephanie.
0: Of course.
2: And we will see you all next time on Office Hours Unplugged. Thank you.
1: See you, everyone.

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And that's what we do here at Campus Community Radio in Hamilton, Ontario, based out of McMaster University. My name's Jamie. I'm the program director, just playing you some new tunes to get you through this half hour. That, of course, from their album No Hard Feelings. And the track was called Did I Say Too Much? We're going to keep on going, take it a little more local now, which is kind of more of our thing. This is Out from Hamilton's Lost Faculty on 93.3 CFMU.

93.3 CFMU, that's the station. The website is cfmu.ca. You're listening to one or the other, or maybe some other random place that you can hear us, like on cable, which I think is still a thing. I don't mean cable still a thing. I'm aware that it is. I mean radio on cable, or maybe the TuneIn app. I really don't know. Anyway, doesn't matter. That was the Hidden Cameras from Bronto, and How Do You Love? Hidden Cameras, famously for me, I remember them because they played the first ever Supercrawl. And that was, gosh, I don't even remember when that was, mid-2000s. And it was them, and I believe Obiju played that year as well. And I was set up doing the on-site broadcast from sort of nestled into the stairway in the Sonic Onion building, which is sadly no longer the Sonic Onion building, right down by Dr. Disc there, downtown in Hamilton. And it was kind of sleety and terrible outside, and yet people were there anyway, which was pretty cool. The last dinner party before them from the pyre, that was Agnes Day. We also heard Lost Faculty, their single Out. Going to keep on going with some more local stuff. Speaking of Lost Faculty, we're going to hear Droids Osaka, my pal Dave Fritz. The album's called Closer to the Camera Roll. This is Bits and Pieces on 93.3.

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This is Jamie, program director here at the station, and that was Hamilton's own Dunlop Brothers from Volume 2. And Say It to Yourself. Just a short little set in there because we only got a half an hour for this. We just heard the Droids Osaka album, Closer to the Camera Roll. We heard a track called Bits and Pieces. 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Maybe you're streaming, maybe you downloaded this show, I don't know. Make sure you stick around for all of our exciting programming. We do all kinds of things throughout the year. During the school year, which at McMaster runs September through April, we have the Frequency program every morning from 9 to 10, all kinds of local news and information about the campus and the community and beyond. Make sure you tune into that if you have the opportunity. And then, of course, all kinds of music. So stay tuned for that. We're going to check out one more track in this little set here. This is Holy Smokes. And the album is called Too Young to Die, Smoke and Mirrors on 93.3 CFMU.

My story dances in the line of moments, one in which what I can see is always beyond my reach. I've wandered through seasons, chasing what others throw recklessly by the wayside, spending a lifetime searching for something that others have found, yet it always seems to rest beyond my horizons. They can pray to save me, but what I am cannot be saved. Perfect my craft, build an ark, only to find I was left at the narrow. Carve away the stone, only to find what lies beneath is of value to none. How they envy me as I hold the world's finest wonders, their beauty in hand. Yet within these four walls, they fade of color and reek of loneliness. And how I lunge for moments in which emptiness might find fragments of fulfillment in a bottle which promises lies and takes beyond what it gives. Well, they can pray to save me, but what I am cannot be saved. How can a sinner be saved if they know only sin? How can I know love if I've never been loved before?

I miss you. Finally got a moment of relaxation for me to write you this letter. I haven't really gotten used to the work yet, but I guess I'll keep trying. Just wanted to write you and tell you I miss you, love you.

rice place lichens in order: lime green, orange, black. 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Three lies, four fists, eight facts, stones collected.

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My name is Lino. 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It's awesome. Let me recap for you the first set of music in today's show. Going backwards from the last track you just heard from Roxy Music and the title track from my favorite album of theirs, For Your Pleasure. And that just features the brilliant work of Brian Eno at the end of that track. Just spectacular. Before that, we had some Canadian content with Tear Garden from their album Crystal Mass. I think it was released in 2001. And we heard the track called Hopeful. Before that, we had Ghost from Japan and the fantastic album Hypnotic Underworld, and we heard the track Hazy Paradise. Back at the beginning of the show, we had another track from Roxy Music's For Your Pleasure. We opened with In Every Dream Home a Heartache. And there you have it. Four tracks to open today's show. Two from Roxy Music, one that you just heard, the title track from For Your Pleasure. The other one started the show, In Every Dream Home a Heartache, also from For Your Pleasure. In between that, we had Tear Garden featuring C. Evan Key there from Skinny Puppy, Canadian content. He's partnered with Edward K. Spell from Legendary Pink Dots. And they are Tear Garden, and we heard a great track called Hopeful from Crystal Mass, and then again a beautiful track from Ghost, Japanese artist from the album Hypnotic Underworld, Hazy Paradise. Right on. Let's get back to some more tunes. My name is Lino. Thank you so much for tuning into The Waiting Room. There's a Facebook page, The Waiting Room Radio Program. Please go on down and give it a click. Much thanks for that. CFMU is the station, McMaster University Radio in Hamilton.

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0: Marcel, where are you going with that disc? You are not putting that on again. Marcel, okay, if you press that button, you are in very, very big trouble.
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My name is Lino, hosting this program here every Friday morning, 10 a.m. till 12 noon, since 2002. It's called The Waiting Room. At this point, I'll come in and let you know exactly what was played in set two, and then we'll head on to some more tunes. Pretty simple. The last track you just heard was from King Gizzard and the Lizard Wizard from their album Nonagon Infinity, and we heard People Vultures from Australia. Before that, another kind of king, but from Great Britain, King Crimson, the title track from Three of a Perfect Pair. Before that, some more Canadian content, the Silver Mount Zion Memorial Orchestra. I Built Myself a Metal Bird was the name of that track from their album Collapse Traditionnel. Back at the beginning of the set,

Records, in my opinion, the greatest post-rock in the world on that label there. We heard I Built Myself a Metal Bird from Collapse Traditionnel. And then back at the beginning, Talking Heads' The Great Curve from Remain in Light. Right on. Let's get to some more tunes. Don't forget that Facebook page. It's the only social media I do. There's no, IG or all that other stuff, or Snap or whatever all that other stuff is. We just do Facebook here. It's the old people social media, and that's what we like best. The Waiting Room Radio Program is the name of the page. Right on. Thank you for tuning in. Lino is my name. Lots more music to come in the second half. 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

1, 2, 1, 2. I think that's loud enough. 3 minutes. Oh my god, 3 minutes. Yeah, right about there. We're gonna keep it low and I'll just get right into the mic. Whatever's playing in the background though, that dude is into a serious thing right now.

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